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10: And I was gripped by that deadly phantom. I followed him through the hard jungles as he stalked through the backwoods, staring at me.

hotel. The storm bangs on the cheapest room. 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Oh, the killer.

0: when the clouds are high in Spanish mountains and the ford roars through the night full of rain.
1: Killers, blood flow.

right, Defenestrated. That was Death is a Star by the only band that matters. I am Owen, and this is Defenestrated on WGXC, second Wednesday of every month till 10 o'clock. I have a co-DJ tonight, Charlie Wolf Phillips. We'll see if we can get him on the mic in a bit. All right, lot to play for you. Next up is new record by Stephen Brown. You know I'm always playing the Tuxedo Moon, people. This is Wordsworth.

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0: All right. 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Little glitch there. I'm going to tell you what we played. That was Sappho. That was from 1982. One of her earliest records called Station de Musique. And before that, All Those Years by Brian Giesen. Jason. Somebody tell me how to say his name. Before that, The Face of Helen by Arthur Russell. Then before that, part of my new Mandarin pop obsession, On the Road to Ruin by Jing Fei. Before that, YM from an all bass-led band led by Barry Phillips, no relation, that had Pale Danielson, Barry Guy, J.F. Jenny Clark, and then Stu Martin had to play the drums, poor guy. Before that, Wordsworth, the new record from the new record by Stephen Brown. All right. Charlie's here.
1: Hi, everybody.
0: Try that again.
1: Hi, everybody.
0: All right. Charlie's here. What are you going to play next, Charlie?
1: I'm gonna play.
0: Wait. Oh. Charlie, can you hear Charlie now? Charlie, talk.
1: Hi.
0: All right, that's better. What are you going to play, Charlie?
1: I'm gonna

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I'm not going anywhere. 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Down the hill, people walk their dogs. Should have brought my hat. I'm frowning.

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Pay attention when I talk loud. Some reason shit got twisted. Told me it was on my phone.

She said my rental color's dark blue. I said it ought to look kinda green. Hotel room registration form, gotta fill it out to get the key. She used to say when we argue, it was hard to see us as a we. What I'm supposed to do if I disagree with this, you think about me? If you see the homie is a threat, if I remember shit that you forget. Don't recognize you off cocaine, didn't know you smoked cigarettes. Didn't know that we was insecure, that we would fall apart every time I went on tour. And I could walk 500 miles, still wouldn't be no cure. Medicine for codependence, her steam looking for the remnants, evidence.

Miranda might go silent, right or wrong, backpedal like Revis Island. A quiet afternoon amidst the throng, a beautiful day spent together alone. A sleigh pulled through the snow, the air clean and cold. Now you can hear yourself think, think, think. 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Taught as a slingshot in this motherfucker, everything is ink blots. Currents under still waters, heavy ring of keys, try every door in the fortress. Footfalls echo ahead of the lamplight, blue flame out the gas pipe. Barely hissing, it's hard to listen when it's like this, it's loud in a prison. It's everyday things fashioning the weapons, it's everyday guessing. It's glimpses from a window, it's fingers stuck in ears when everything crescendo.

0: Right, Defenestrated on WGXC. That was She Swear I'm Colorblind by Open Mike Eagle, Kenny Siegel, with a feature by Billy Woods. That comes out on Friday. Not out yet. Record is called Doomed. Before that was Gah by Free Kitten. That's the B-side of DJ Spooky's Spatialized Chinatown Express mix, which I got at Spike Priggin's Satellite up at Coxsackie Flea Market. You should check his booth out up there. All right, before that, Sunken Love by the great Rip Rig and Panic. Now I'm handing you over to Charlie Wolf Phillips to tell you the songs he started with in that set.
1: I was playing the songs I started with, or I went with Silently by the Tara Clerkin Trio, and before that was Astrid Son with Everything is Unreal. And now I'm going to play the song Dakota Glory by Samba John Baptiste.

Money. Money on repeat, stammering to steps, couldn't calculate the reach. Every word I said made a flower go from green to blue.

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0: All right. What was that, Charlie?
1: That was Kalayla with Link and B.
0: And before that?
1: What did he say? The Dakota Glory before that.
0: All right. All right. This is Defenestrated on WGXC. I want to tell you about a great Wave Farm and New Ear Presents event coming up on August 23rd at the Highway Drive-In in Coxsackie. And this is going to have so many great performers. I'm not going to say all of their names and mispronounce them all, but people from TV on the Radio, the Yeah Yeah Yes, Animal Collective, Fugazi, and others, and DJ sets by our own WGXC programmers, Theo Baker and Mayuki Fujino. It's going to be a great night, August 23rd, 5 p.m. And so this is WGXC 90.7, Acre, Hudson, Catskill. The show is Defenestrated. I'm here with my co-DJ tonight, Charlie Wolf Phillips, my son. He's doing a great job with me. I'm going to play some Fei Wong. You know, I sent Fei Wong to Charlie and his sister Ruby, and I thought I had made this great discovery. And they were both like, yeah, Fei Wong's cool. They had always known about her. All right. Here comes my big discovery, Fei Wong.

0: right, Defenestrated, WGXC, in the middle of the second hour, if you can stand it. That was Panic Attack by Hua Wei. More Mandarin singing, this time from Taiwan. Before that, switching to French, but it's the Japanese musician Logic System, called Unit, from the early 80s. Before that is another Japanese band called Atami. This is Charlie's contribution. We have not translated the title yet. We'll do it later. Before that, brand new music. I think it's out today, by Hiromi Hosono, the Yellow Magic Orchestra legend. Song is called Sincerely. It's a cover of the Moonglow song from 1954. It's coming out on a new record of his by the same title in a few weeks. And he's playing in New York City in mid-September at Radio City Music Hall, believe it or not. All right, before that, brand new music from Rabbits. This is a local duo, partly local. They work remotely. One is in Woodstock and one is in Australia. They're called Rabbits. The song is called Adrift, and that is brand new. And you can find it on Bandcamp. And a lot of marimbas and vibraphones going on there. I love it. Before that, Charlie's pick, Never As Good As the First Time by Sade. We heard Sade on the Rip Van Winkle Bridge tonight from Alex's show, A Frequently Visited Dream. But you can't have too much Sade, right? So for that, Impetuous by Fei Wong. All right, Charlie's going to kick off the next set with...
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Walking through the suburbs, they're not exactly love, but you're a couple. Especially when your body's double duplicate, and then you wait for the next Kuwait. 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

0: right. Defenestrated. That was Ain't Always Living by Kel Chris. Before that, Got to Get Away by the New Age Steppers. Same people as in Rip, Rig, and Panic, including Nina Cherry. Before that, Charlie played Karma Coma, which is tricky, with Massive Attack from 2006. After Defenestrated, at 10 o'clock, is the great Christopher Michael Hefner. His show is called Nighttime with Christopher Michael Hefner. Tonight's episode is Tears, Smut, Valentines, Iron Bones, etc. And I always like his descriptions. He plans ahead. He says, lascivious, tough stuff, chuggers, slow-mo, make-out hits, and just enough tension to leave a mark. One time I was trying to describe the kind of wine I like to someone who is infinitely smarter about wine than I am, and I told him I like it when it tastes like licking a cold chain link fence with a bloody nose. This one's kind of like that. Okay, have fun. All right, so stay tuned at 10 p.m. for all of that on WGXC 90.7. All right, how's my assistant here? Charlie, you ready? What do you got for us?
1: Should I just play it?
0: Say what it is.
1: We have Yeji with I'll Remember For Me, I'll Remember For You.

0: 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Ultravox Undefenestrated on WGXC. We are wrapping it up. Thank you for listening.
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0: 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One last song we're going to leave you with. Honeybee by Connie Converse. And this is for Eliza.
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1: 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Wow.

as is customary, here we are at the halfway point, and here I am to let you know what songs you've been listening to. Right now we're hearing Andy Stott, before that was Katsunori Sawa with Escape. We heard Manny D with Smut. Baruziad played Misfits of Broken Dreams. We had Sterile Hand with Security. PVA played The Bunker. Hero Cone featuring Little Annie, Any Anxiety with Outside the Axiom. We heard Mace. Identified Patient came before them. CVH with Who Has Time for Tears? Who Indeed. Jill Bart played St. Salas, and we began tonight's program with Object and his classic Dogma. So, there's another hour left of music just for you specifically, so do stick around and listen to it right here on WGXC Acra 90.7 FM. Also, if you like this, if you like these songs, if you like something else on this station more, if you just like us and listening to independent radio, might I remind you that you can always just boogie on over to wavefarm.org/donate to help us keep on the air. You can also jazz on down to that website, or what can you do? What other way can you get there? You tell me, but think about it for the next hour while you listen to these following tracks.

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now we're at the end of the show. Like magic. Like magic. Let's see. What are we listening to? What have we heard? Right now, this is Pandai Jing with a selection from their Jade LP. Before that was Matmos with Kendo for Yukio Mishima. We heard Desire Mareo with You Think I'm Horny. Before that was Underworld featuring Nina Nastasia on vocals with Iron Bones. Arca came before that. We heard Fever Ray with North, Forest Swords Play, Line Gone Gold, Public Memory. We heard an Andy Stott remix of a tricky song called Valentine. Before that was Young Echo featuring Man on Mars. Let's see, The Bug came before that featuring Liz Harris, also known as Grouper. Before that was Hans Oyese. I hope I'm pronouncing

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the song of the chaffinch. You know, this lively little bird was at one time one of the commonest British wild birds. But since the severe winter of 1946 and later bitter winters, its numbers were rather drastically reduced. Happily, it's slowly on the way back to becoming almost common again. Now, you know, the male chaffinch differs from his mate, being beautifully marked. He's got a lovely black forehead, blue-grey crown at nape, chestnut-red breast fading into white on the lower parts. His wings are black and have two prominent white bars which show up very well when the chaffinch is fine. The outer tail feathers too are white and, like the wing bars, are very prominent in flight. But the female chaffinch, well, she's nowhere near as handsome as her mate. She's a sort of ashy grey and olive yellow. But mind you, there's no mistaking her for any other bird than a chaffinch. She, like her mate, has a delightful little walk, rather like a colourful little pigeon, you know, with the head moving backwards and forwards in the most engaging manner. Well, the flight is typical of the finches. A few wing beats, then the wings are closed for a second, then the wings beat again, and the result is that bounding up and down flight. But there's no wild bird song that is so easy to remember. From February until early July, the male bird sings a rocking little song with great gusto, and it ends very abruptly.

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0: 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Dictionary.

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625, but we'll wait for your release. I need it again, drivers, over. I'm doing it at 655,

northwest winds around 10 miles an hour. On tonight.

partly cloudy. Highs around 70. Northwest winds around 10 miles an hour. Monday night, partly cloudy. Highs around 70. Northwest

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0: 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Highs.
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1: Before walking Ryan Roberts was a serious mistake, but we'll get picked that up in the bottom of the eighth inning. The Yankees, down 3-1, started to climb back in the game in the third. Damon Walk was forced. Jeter singled, and Cabrera went to second. Posada hit by a pitch, and the batter was Bernie Williams.
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9: I was just going to lie down for 5 minutes, take a little nap.
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9: Who?
10: Another guy who took a little nap, woke up and didn't know where he was.

German pianist and composer Tim Ahlhoff, taking his trio through the looking glass for their album, Kid Icarus. You're taking flight with Deep Threes. I'm Jay. Guitar players Nels Klein and Julian Lage took a no-frills approach to their Room album. Klein, the legend from Wilco, is heard on the right channel. Young gun of the jazz world Lage is on the left. Our set begins with the intimate acoustic piece, Whispers from Eve.

white cylinder, parts A and B, from the seller and the point, who describe themselves as a garage chamber septet off their 2014 album, Ambit. Here on Deep Threes.

Nels Klein on the right channel and Julian Lage on the left channel began our set with Whispers from Eve in their room. We moved on to Application 45 version 1 by Johnny Greenwood for his soundtrack to P.T. Anderson's 2012 film The Master. British electronic composer Louise Rossiter raised Sacred Voices for her Traces album. Narcolion gave us a track with the very simple title, The Roman Numeral 2, from the even more simply titled album, The Roman Numeral 1, which drew us into a horror vacui by Kirill Platonkin from Blagoveshchensk, or the City of Good News, in far eastern Russia near the Chinese border. The name of the album, Acoustic Borscht. And F. Tyler screeched to a sudden end of Catharsis Negative. The name of the show is Deep Threes. My name is Jay. I leave you for this hour with Duncan Goddard and the Ketchup Bogey from Electrical Tape. You can always check out playlists and show archives on the website, d3s.fm. 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

Zitzel Andreessen uttering haunting vocalese over the mutated guitar riffs of Stian Westerhus during an in-studio improvisation session, emoting a baton for their album on Norway's Rune Gramophone label, Bonita. You're listening to Deep Threes. I'm Jay. Our next set begins in Subotica, Serbia, home of guitarist Ivan Konjevic, joined by Kopor for a track titled B2 from their Dijalovi album on the Los Emes del Oso label.

Atomic, Creating Fissures, from Theater Tilters Volume 1, here on Deep Threes. We begin our set with B2, from the Dijalovi album by Kopor and Ivan Konchevic. Alf Hogvist lapsed into meditation, descending into a fog, where he saw the squirrels, scored by Aaron Parks for Arborescence. We went back to 1978 with the Sun Ra Quartet featuring John Gilmore and the Oro from New Steps, which led us to a new thing, courtesy of Core from Office Essentials. The name of the show is Deep Threes. My name is Jay. I leave you with Kevin MacLeod and Tranquility from Calming. 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

0: 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I'm Ian Masters, and today we'll look into a number of stories and issues in the news. We'll begin with an assessment of David Crowley's narrow victory in yesterday's primary election for governor in Wisconsin, and whether it means that Democrats will unite against an increasingly dangerous and demented rogue president bent on staying in power. Joining us is Aaron Rugenberg, a contributing editor at The New Republic, a climate lawyer, and a progressive organizer. He's the co-host of the Fighting Fascism podcast, director of the Climate Accountability Project at Public Citizen, and previously served as a member of the Rhode Island House of Representatives. And he has an article at The Nation, "Will El Sayed's Centrist Opponents Vote Blue No Matter Who?" Then we'll examine the latest example of the sadistic pleasure that Trump, Stephen Miller, and Mark Wayne Mullen get from their increasingly cruel treatment of immigrants, even those here legally. Joining us to discuss the fate of Haitians in Ohio, Trump and Vance accused of eating cats and dogs, is Brian Concannon, a human rights lawyer and the executive director of the Institute for Justice and Democracy in Haiti. He lived in Haiti from 1995 to 2004, where he served as a human rights officer with the United Nations and co-managing attorney with the Bureau des Avocats Internationaux, a public interest law firm in Haiti. Then finally, we'll look into the real economy instead of the one Trump says is the hottest in the world, and speak with Helene Olin, managing editor at the American Economic Liberties Project. She's the author of Pound Foolish, Exposing the Dark Side of the Personal Finance Industry, and a co-author of The Index Card, Why Personal Finance Doesn't Have to Be Complicated. An MS Now contributing columnist, her latest article we will discuss is A $20 Burrito Debate Shows the Right Struggles with Trump's Economy. And joining us now is Aaron Rugenberg, a contributing editor at The New Republic, a climate lawyer, and a progressive organizer. He's the co-host of the Fighting Fascism podcast, director of the Climate Accountability Project at Public Citizen, and previously served as a member of the Rhode Island House of Representatives. And he has an article at The Nation, "Will El Sayed's Centrist Opponents Vote Blue No Matter Who?" Welcome to Background Briefing, Aaron Rugenberg.
1: Great to be with you, Ian.
0: So let's talk about what happened yesterday and last night in Wisconsin, where David Crowley, the Milwaukee County Executive, narrowly won the election. And he did today, the day after, make a fairly conciliatory and I thought a nice speech where he said, "Over the past few months, you've heard a lot of people try to define this election as a battle between the left and the center, between progressives and the establishment, between insiders and outsiders. That narrative misses the entire point of what we're doing, because when I traveled across Wisconsin, I didn't meet people who introduced themselves that way. Every one of us has something much bigger to unite around, and that is keeping MAGA extremism from bringing the chaos we see in Washington into our neighborhoods right here in the state of Wisconsin. From the very first day I announced this campaign, I said the real threat wasn't any of my primary opponents. The real opponent has always been Tom Tiffany, and that remains true today." So what do you think of that, Aaron?
1: Yeah, I thought that was a great statement. You know, just the a perfect tone. And by the way, I should say I'm speaking not on behalf of my employer now, but yeah, I think David Crowley understands the assignment that we need to come together to defeat MAGA. And I wish that the entirety of the sort of centrist faction of the Democratic Party similarly understood that assignment, though, it's unfortunately not super clear to me that that's the case.
0: So where's the resistance, you think, to the unification that's necessary to stop an increasingly demented and dangerous rogue president from stealing the next election and staying in power?
1: Well, and can I say quick just a couple other thoughts on the election results last night? Because I think there's a few takeaways. I mean, the biggest story of the night, right, is populist Peggy Flanagan, who got outspent 5 or 7 to 1 in her Senate primary in Minnesota, defeating an incumbent corporate Dem member of Congress by 20 points, right? Like that was phenomenal, just a massive win that somehow, you know, the media narrative has kind of hushed to the side. You know, the big picture takeaway for me from yesterday is still the left is ascendant in Democratic politics. And in Wisconsin, we had, you know, the collective power of the entire Democratic establishment had to come together to eke out this, you know, couple tenths of a point victory over the, you know, this under-resourced socialist who didn't have any big national names behind her. It's clear sort of the fundamental dynamics of where we are. As you said, I believe firmly we need to be now coming together, whether it's a populist who won, like in Michigan with Abdul El-Sayed, or a centrist who won, like in Wisconsin with David Crowley. And I do, you know, I do think that the populist faction of the party understands that. You know, I'm not seeing populist Dems taking shots at Crowley. I'm not seeing them taking shots at the centrists who lost primaries, right? Haley Stevens, I think, has been very, very gracious in her loss, and she's been lauded about that by populists. But we're still seeing some of these corporate Dems still doing pot shots on Democratic nominees, as well as dunking on populists who lost. You know, the most obvious example, which I couldn't help but post about earlier today, is Neera Tanden. And it's just, you know, this is the head of ostensibly the sort of most important Democratic Party aligned think tank, Center for American Progress, and this person seems to be utterly unable to sort of like see the big picture here. She was attacking Abdul El-Sayed relentlessly for months, and she still hasn't sort of come around and started saying, okay, we got to come together and support the Dem nominee in Michigan. It's just, yeah, it's a strange thing to have someone in that position be so focused on this factional fight, you know, at this late stage. And obviously she's not alone, right? You had a number of folks coming out and saying they're not going to support Abdul El-Sayed in Michigan. Again, I'm not seeing any populists saying that about when a centrist wins like happened in Wisconsin. So I think there is sort of an imbalance here, and I would hope that we can, you know, start moving forward and fixing that imbalance, and that the folks who have for years weaponized this phrase of vote blue no matter who in order to sort of discipline progressives who have been voting blue no matter who cycle after cycle after cycle, I would hope that some of these folks will find the wherewithal to actually vote blue no matter who.
0: And do you think that the Wisconsin voters are going to vote for a black man in such a white state, as opposed to a Democratic socialist who narrowly lost?
1: I mean, they voted for Obama, right? I think we are not giving regular people enough credit when we are, you know, anytime folks are saying, "Nah, that they'd never elect this person because of their, you know, identity." I think most people are able to see beyond identity to, you know, do I trust this person to fight for me? Right. Like that's the ultimate question I think most voters are asking themselves. And yeah, as you read, I thought Crowley's statement today was a, you know, a good step forward on delivering that kind of message.
0: So can the Republicans keep hammering away at Hassan Piker? It's almost just, they're trying to make a case that he's somehow the Svengali behind all of these Democratic socialists, and El-Sayed, who's not a Democratic socialist, he's a Democrat. But nevertheless, what's the story with Hassan Piker? Why the obsession? How did this guy become a boogeyman? I don't know that anybody that's attacking him on the right actually knows much about him, and I certainly don't. So what's your take on him?
1: Yeah, I mean, I don't think he's proven to be a very effective boogeyman. I mean, certainly not in Democratic primary politics, right? Like the corporatists tried to use him as a boogeyman, and that's, you know, that was sort of the moment that Abdul El-Sayed broke out in the Michigan race. So that has backfired greatly in primaries. Republicans are going to try the same thing in the general election, I guess. You know, they'll try to focus on some statements he's made in the past taken out of context. I think if you're spending your time, the Republican Party is you know using their limited bandwidth to deliver a message about some streamer, some Democratic aligned streamer who made some out of context comments a while ago that they say are not good, but have nothing to do with the actual candidates or campaigns in question. That feels like pretty weak sauce. So like, if that's, I would probably say I'd rather have them beating that drum than other drums, because it doesn't feel like a very effective line of attack.
0: Right. Well, they keep quoting something that he supposedly said, maybe he did say, I don't know, about 9/11, that we deserved it. But I'm not excusing stupidity and ridiculous remarks like banning Thanksgiving and Valentine's Day. But on the other hand, every minute of the day, Trump says the most outrageous, stupid, dishonest, blatantly lying garbage, just spews forth him like he's a fountain of disinformation.
1: Right. I mean, that's one thing I think Democrats should try to do a better job of. Like, Republicans, they're going to look for someone that they think there's political value to tying candidates to, and then they'll beat that drum. And I feel like Democrats don't do that as effectively. I mean, you look at Max Miller, right? A sitting Ohio congressman that no one in the Republican Party has called on to resign or leave, who actively broke his child daughter's collarbone, who's done the most horrific, disgusting things, and not a single Republican is even speaking up about it or calling on him to resign. Like, we should be hanging Max Miller, that, you know, disgusting creep, around the necks of every Republican. I haven't really seen, you know, our side doing that so much. But I think we should be. And there's other examples of that, obviously. One other just lesson I want to flag about the primaries yesterday, because I think there's a couple lessons for both sides of the party potentially in the results. For the moderates, I would hope that there are moderates who are going to draw a lesson from the Minnesota race. Probably the number one reason that Peggy Flanagan absolutely walloped Angie Craig, right, by 20 points, despite being outspent, I can't remember if it's 5 or 7 to 1, but, you know, a huge margin, was because Angie Craig voted for the Lake and Riley Act, right? This legislation to require mandatory detention and deportation of any undocumented person that commits even the, like, most minor offense, you know, the tiniest shoplifting or anything. Just an insane piece of legislation, and Peggy Flanagan rightly lambasted her for it. And I think it was a huge factor in that race. And I would hope that centrists, you know, take note of that. Obviously, Angie Craig voted for that reprehensible piece of legislation because she cravenly thought it would be in her self-interest to do so, right? She thought there'd be political value for her to show that she's tough on immigrants or whatever. And so it was this sort of cowardly, selfish kind of thing. And it turned out that his analysis was completely wrong, right? Like, that was not in her self-interest. It's probably the number one reason why she just got totally destroyed in her attempt to become a United States senator. And so anyway, I would hope that there are centrists who are going to look at that and think to themselves, okay, maybe we should not actually, for our own self-interest, be so craven and cowardly all the time on issues like this, right? And I think it would be a good thing for the entire Democratic Party if our moderate wing were saying, oh, let's not be so craven all the time. So I think that should be a lesson for their side from it. I think there's maybe a lesson for the populist, for the left side, in just comparing the Minnesota to Wisconsin results. Again, I don't want to pile on Fran Hong. What she was able to do with so little support is pretty remarkable. But it does seem like you can look at these results side by side and draw

0: establishment freak out to eke out this tiny, tiny win as she did. But at the same time, I think the left, including orgs like DSA and others, should be keeping this in mind as a lesson moving forward as they're considering recruitment decisions and things like that, that the economic populism is what people want right now. There's a real supermajority there that we could build, and that's what we should be focusing on.
1: But didn't the Minnesota race for the Senate also show the revulsion that most Americans have towards ICE, Mark Wayne Mullen, Stephen Miller, Donald Trump? We're going to be doing a segment just after this conversation, Aaron, on what's happening in Ohio with the Haitians who were here legally, and now they're having to be shackled like slaves with ankle bracelets and about to be booted out. And of course, we know that both Vice President Vance and Trump referred to these people as eating cats and dogs. So in Minnesota, it was pretty clear that what happened with the shooting of Renee Good and Alex Pretty is still an open wound. And that seems to have hurt Angie Craig.
0: Enormously. Yeah, again, Flanagan, I think, just hung around her neck, her vote for the Laken Riley Act and for resolution thanking ICE. And this is a state that has seen very up close and firsthand just how horrific these forces are. And so the call to abolish ICE, again, it is not just the sort of morally and politically correct thing that Democrats should be calling for right now and electorally beneficial. As you said, there is this revulsion with this across the board that we should be trying to, you know, step in and lead the way on. But it's also the right thing for your own self-interest. If you're a Democratic elected official who wants to succeed right now, I think the elections last night are a pretty good piece of evidence that you should be getting on board the train of saying we need to hold these fascist jackbooted thugs accountable.
1: So just in closing then, Aaron, what's your sense of critiques of Chuck Schumer and Hakeem Jeffries? Are they going to continue, or is it just all hands on deck now?
0: Well, yeah, that's an interesting question. I mean, we're almost at the end of the primary season, right? There's still a few more states, but we're almost at the end. And once we're completely through, then I think it's, you know, we got to be all in focused on the general. That's the assignment. And yeah, you know, I think for most of us, we're probably there because we've gotten through most of the big primaries. I think for some races, there's going to still be room and even value to have nominees that are continuing to voice correct critiques of Democratic leadership, because, you know, that's a way to show that you're unbought and unbowed and that you're going to be independent. And certainly, you know, Democratic leadership continues to need, and we need to be prioritizing beating these MAGA freaks. And that's certainly where my extracurricular energy is going to be going.
1: Well, Aaron Regenberger, thank you very much for joining us here today.
0: Always great to be with you, Ian.
1: Well, thank you, Aaron. Again, I've been speaking with Aaron Regenberg, a contributing editor at The New Republic, a climate lawyer and a progressive organizer. He's the co-host of the Fighting Fascism podcast, director of the Climate Accountability Project at Public Citizen, and previously served as a member of the Rhode Island House of Representatives. And he has an article at The Nation, Will El Sayed's Centrist Opponents Vote Blue No Matter Who? We're going to take a brief station break. We're back examining the latest example of the sadistic pleasure that Trump, Stephen Miller, and Mark Wayne Mullen get from their increasingly cruel treatment of immigrants, even those here legally.

0: Welcome back. I'm Ian Masters, and this is Background Briefing, available 24/7 at backgroundbriefing.org. And joining us now is Brian Concannon, a human rights lawyer and the executive director of the Institute for Justice and Democracy in Haiti. And he's lived in Haiti, where he served as a human rights officer with the United Nations and was co-managing attorney with the Bureau des Avocats Internationaux, a public interest law firm in Haiti. Welcome to Background Briefing, Brian Concannon.
1: Well, thanks for having me, Ian. It's good to be back with you.
0: Likewise, Brian. And I must say, it's just heartbreaking. There's a picture of a Haitian man in Springfield, Ohio, collapsed to the ground, weeping in humiliation, having been forced to wear an ankle bracelet, which, of course, is a reminder of the shackles that slaves wore. After all, Haiti being a country where the slaves revolted and became the first to become independent from France, and then got, of course, saddled with massive reparations. So the idea that you have to wear ankle bracelets, for what reason? I mean, these are people who have TPS, temporary protection, and all they want is jobs. They just want to work. They're not going anywhere. So why humiliate them with ankle bracelets?
1: Well, the humiliation and the cruelty is exactly the point. And they got the ankle bracelets put on because they got a letter from DHS saying you need to show up. And they did show up. So these people are demonstrating that they're reliable, that if the immigration authorities call them, they'll come. And then they put the ankle bracelets on. I mean, it's a way to humiliate them. It's a way to expose them to stigma from, therefore, everybody knows that they're TPS recipients and that they're possibly in line to get deported. But beyond the humiliation, there's also fear. That person that was in that CNN story, he was in the United States because he'd been attacked by gangs. He has a scar, big scar on the right side of his head from a gang attack, and he was fleeing for his safety. And so not only does he face humiliation, he faces deportation back to an extremely dangerous Haiti.
0: So this then is the work of Stephen Miller, Donald Trump, and Mark Wayne Mullen, these sadistic people who get pleasure out of hurting vulnerable people. That's what it comes down to.
1: Yes, and the sadism and the cruelty is really their brand, that people like Stephen Miller, I mean, their whole reputation, their influence is based on being able to enrage people and make people hate. That brand has obviously gotten them far, but I think, and they're going to continue, they have no other choice but continue to push for cruelty. But it's also important to note that position is becoming increasingly unpopular. A recent poll found that only 30% of Americans support what ICE is doing on its deportations. And that public opinion reality is hitting the Republican Party. Republicans realize that ICE raids, including deporting Haitians, could cost them control of the House of Representatives or the Senate in the upcoming elections. And so what DHS is trying to do is to navigate a course between the two. They're under pressure from the likes of Stephen Miller, but they also recognize the reality of the American people who oppose that. And so DHS has had a bit of an uneven policy. They've talked about deporting Haitians. They've brought the Haitians in Springfield in for ankle bracelets. They've done some arrests for deportations, especially in Maryland's Eastern Shore. But there has not been yet the systematic arrests that we all expected when TPS formally ended last week. And I think that gives an opportunity for the rest of us to continue to push back, to say that as Americans, this isn't who we are. We don't agree with cruelty. We don't agree with taking 350,000 valuable members of our communities and sending them back to the horrors of Haiti.
0: Well, but there's plenty of evidence and examples of the cruelty of picking up people and, you know, basically just grabbing them out of cars, even leaving cars at gas stations with their engines running, breaking up families, having kids crying. There was, of course, the terrible shooting in Maine where the 3-year-old daughter watched her father die weeping along with the mother after he'd been shot by a clearly unqualified, psychotic piece of a terrible guy. And even Mark Wayne Mullen admitted that maybe the screening process is not working. They're throwing money at these people, taxpayer money. You know, our taxpayer money is now being spent to give ICE agents special gloves that will electrocute you so they can grab people and give them electric shocks. I mean, they're all kitted out with so much stuff because they're just absolutely overwhelmed with money. $70 billion the Republicans just gave them on top of $100 billion that they haven't even spent. It's an absolute obscenity. And one of the stories was that came to light recently, I think it might have been a Haitian woman, was dropped off by ICE in Pennsylvania, in Philadelphia, in the middle of the winter. She was wearing summer clothes. They dropped her off at a bus stop, and she froze to death. So this is, you know, industrial scale cruelty.
1: It is, and it's outrageous. But we do have an opportunity to push back on it again because Republicans know that most Americans find this outrageous. One of the best ways of doing it is there's a bill before the Senate to give Haitians a 3-year extension of TPS. And this is following up on a very successful campaign to get the House of Representatives. Despite being led by Mike Johnson, activists were able to force the House to adopt a 3-year extension. And it's now before the Senate. There's so far 35 co-sponsors on the bill. We're trying to get more. There's still 13 Democratic senators have not yet signed on, and no Republicans have. And there's a nationwide campaign to engage with senators across the country to push them to sign on so that we can get some protection that is not only good for our economy, it's good for Haitians, but it's consistent with American values.
0: And since you spent a lot of time in Haiti and know what's happening there, Brian, give us a brief description of what life is like now. Because you mentioned the Haitian who was featured in CNN and the picture that I mentioned at the Guardian today of him crumpled on the ground with an ankle bracelet, weeping copiously because of the humiliation he just suffered at the ICE facility in Ohio. You know, he'd already been has a huge scar, as you mentioned, from being hit over the head by these Haitian gangs. They pretty much control the country, don't they? I mean, it is a failed state with marauding. It sounds like something out of Mad Max.
1: Yes, and it's important to note, and especially as always, I appreciate you bringing in the history, and you talked about the history of U.S. interference in Haiti. And for the last 20 years, the U.S. has made sure that whoever is running Haiti represents U.S. interests, not Haitian voters. Haiti has zero elected officials in office. It has not had a presidential election since 2016. The current prime minister of Haiti, he basically got his job in February of this year, when the U.S. literally sent a gunship to Port-au-Prince Harbor to make sure that he was enthroned as a prime minister until he runs elections. And so really, we created this situation. Gangs control 90% of the capital, Port-au-Prince. Haiti is one of the top five hungriest countries in the world. It's one of the five worst countries for children. It has the highest kidnapping rate, one of the highest murder rates, and really the government is not functioning to provide many basic government services, and that it is cruel to be sending people back to that, and especially because that was not the doing of Haitian voters' representatives. It was the doing of people that were imposed on Haitians by our government.
0: And obviously Trump is not taking responsibility for this, and they don't care what happens to these people if they're sent back to a dangerous place run by gangs. But Trump is just the latest in a long string of American presidents that have allowed this situation to deteriorate to the point of anarchy and a failed state. So that raises the question of why? What's the end game here? What possible policy prescription has this been? Who thought that this was a good idea? And why were they doing this? Why have they prevented the Haitians from having control over their own destiny?
1: I've been answering that question for 30 years and listening to others answer that question for 30 years. And the only answer that makes sense is that Haiti set a bad example in 1804 when it became a country run by self-emancipated black people in a world run by countries that got their power through the slave trade and slavery. We still have the same countries, including the United States, that built their economic power through enslavement and the slave trade, are still running the world. Haiti continues to try to be an example of fighting for racial equality. You know, back in 2000, Haiti's president asked for, you know, for reparations for slavery. He asked for equal participation by black-led countries at the United Nations and in other places. And we couldn't tolerate that, so we literally kidnapped Haiti's president and sent him to Africa. And ever since then, we've made sure that no Haitian elected official will fight on the global stage for global racial equality. And it's really that, you know, Haiti has always been a key actor in the fight for racial equality. And although we often, the media in the US and politicians often talk about Haiti as an impoverished place, it's really Haiti's strength, the strength of its example in the fight for equality, that is the reason why so many resources are spent to prevent Haiti from being a stable country.
0: But it's particularly sad because every Haitian that I've ever met have been the most charming, loving, wonderful people. I don't know how they have such a positive outlook on life in spite of the horrors that they've endured.
1: That's true in Haiti. That's true in the United States. And, you know, every time I talk to a Haitian TPS holder, I'm just, shattered that this person is being sent back. You know, one great example is the lawsuit that stopped the termination of TPS for a year was called Millot v. Trump. And Fritz Millot, the named plaintiff in this, so he took a huge risk by putting his name on the top of a complaint against President Trump. He is he's finishing up his PhD and researching a cure for Alzheimer's. You know, that's personal to me because my mom passed away from dementia recently, but that's the type of person and he's just a super nice guy. I had the chance to meet him a couple months ago. Super nice guy, loves living in the United States. All he wants to do is to get back to his research and find a cure for Alzheimer's. That's, you know, he's typical, and that's who we're trying to send back. And it's, you know, it's cruel, it's self-defeating, and it's just, you know, it's something that we can't tolerate.
0: But there are people standing up for the Haitians in Springfield, Ohio. A lot of local people showed up at this ICE facility, over 100, I believe. I saw some video of it last night on TV.
1: Yes, people are showing up at the vigils. You have church leaders who are sending open letters all over Ohio. Every day there's another op-ed written by some influential person saying, hey, we can't do this. Just on Monday, the governor of Ohio, Mike DeWine, a Republican, wrote an op-ed in the New York Times calling, among other things, for an extension of TPS for Haitians. So it's broadly recognized, you know, employers, especially people in healthcare and hospitality and agriculture, who can't find people to replace the Haitians that have just lost their work authorization, they're stepping up. There is a big and growing movement to try to stop this. We need more people. You know, Haitians have a proverb, men on pile chai palu, many hands makes the load light. And we have a lot of people who are working. We have many hands, but we obviously don't have enough because TPS has not been restored. But I'm confident that that we can build enough of a movement to force it. We have things planned ahead, such as demonstrations, national days of action, and I'd encourage anybody who's interested in getting involved to please reach out to us at www.ijdh.org, and we'll find a good place for you to pitch in.
0: IJDH, what is it?
1: IJDH.org. So that's Institute for Justice and Democracy in Haiti.org.
0: So just in closing then, Brian, I wanted to point out the contrast between the people that are showing up, local people in Ohio, church-going people, people who are making a moral stand in protection of Haitians who are being so mistreated by this government. It's worth noting that J.D. Vance, possibly the next president of the United States, was the one who said that the Haitians were eating cats and dogs. Totally disgusting racist trope. And then Trump himself went on national television and said, they're eating cats and dogs, you know. I mean, absolutely disgraceful racism. So that's what we're up against, isn't it?
1: Yeah, and we're fighting for Haitians, but we're also fighting for the United States. We're fighting to decide whether the United States is the likes of J.D. Vance and President Trump and Stephen Miller, who are hate-filled, or whether it's the nuns who got up at 5 in the morning to drive down to the demonstration, and that is their way of loving thy neighbor. We all have a role to play in this big fight, and it's obviously going to be consequential for the United States, for Haitian TPS holders, and for the whole world.
0: Well, Brian Concannon, I thank you very much for joining us here today.
1: Well, thank you again for having me in, and thanks as always for covering Haiti.
0: And again, I've been speaking with Brian Concannon, who's a human rights lawyer and the executive director of the Institute for Justice and Democracy in Haiti, who lived in Haiti and served as the human rights officer with the United Nations and was co-managing attorney with the Bureau des Avocats Internationaux, a public interest law firm in Haiti. We're going to take a brief station break, back looking into the real economy instead of the one that Trump says is the hottest in the world.

0: Welcome back. I'm Ian Masters, and this is Background Briefing, available 24/7 at backgroundbriefing.org. And joining us now is Helene Olin, Managing Editor at the American Economic Liberties Project. She is the author of Pound Foolish, Exposing the Dark Side of the Personal Finance Industry, and co-author of The Index Card, Why Personal Finance Doesn't Have to Be Complicated. And Emma is now contributing columnist, where her latest article is A $20 Burrito Debate Shows the Right Struggles with Trump's Economy. Welcome to Background Briefing, Helene Olin.
1: Thank you for having me on.
0: Well, thanks for joining us, Helene. And now we're learning from the U.S. Bureau of Labor Statistics that the Consumer Price Index is up, annual inflation is up to 3.4%. Gas prices are up to $4 and over $5 in California. And yet Donald Trump is basically saying we're in a golden age and we're hotter than ever, the economy. So who do we believe? When we go to the supermarket or the grocery store, do we believe what they're charging us and the same for getting a meal at a restaurant? Or do we believe Trump's happy talk?
1: We believe American consumers, American voters, I should say. American voters are saying over and over again that they can't afford the basics, that the cost of living is too high. And there are statistics on their side. Job growth is flatlining. Wages are not keeping up with inflation. Things like beef, we all love our hamburgers on summer barbecue weekends, are going up at double digits over the past year, and people increasingly cannot keep up.
0: Well, your article points to a spokesperson for Turning Point USA, which is the group of conservative advocates that organize young Americans on campuses. And Andrew Covett tweeted about the price of a burrito, saying that inflation is such that he can't understand the price of Mexican food. One, and just to quote him, one of our Turning Point USA college students gave me his take on affordability. A burrito shouldn't cost $20. It just feels like basic things cost too much. Well, apparently that was quite a heresy coming from somebody in MAGA world.
1: Right. Well, I mean, Republicans have a real problem when it comes to this affordability issue, right? Because it's actually quite serious. And if you admit it, you're criticizing Trump, right? Which is not allowed. And if you don't admit it, people just think you're lying to them, basically, because you are lying to them. So what essentially happened is this tweet sets off a whole imbroglio on Twitter and social media because the Republicans start fighting about it, not just Democrats, Republicans, where some Republicans, you know, say, hey, you know, don't order from DoorDash, it'll save you money. Or to quote Ben Shapiro, you know, we have enough problems in the country without insane expectations that the government is going to provide us with gourmet quality burritos. One congressman told people to stop whining. And this in turn set off other Republicans like Ron DeSantis's spokesperson, Christine DuPont Pouchon, who admitted that, you know, that grocery prices are high and that they're not keeping up with them. That wages aren't keeping up with the price of needed goods. Others pointed out that gas prices are up, and why? Because of the war with Iran that Trump, you know, is waging illegally. And so, you know, because this has left Republicans in a position where they're going to either have to criticize Trump or they're just going to look like the stooges they often are.
0: So just to follow up on what Congressman Dan Crenshaw tweeted in response to the Turning Point USA quote about a $20 burrito. He said, stop whining, get a job, eat ramen like the rest of us did in college. And then Washington Post columnist Mark Thiessen echoed Congressman Crenshaw's dietary advice, saying, When I graduated, I lived on ramen noodles, had two roommates, and worked two jobs. I didn't whine about affordability. I worked hard so I could one day afford a better life. So, again, this is answering real economic problems with kind of this blame the victim notion that somehow if you're not successful, you're a whiner. I mean, I can't see any other advice coming from them. They're not telling us how we can make a better economy.
1: No,
0: they're telling us to shut up and eat ramen.
1: Right. I mean, this is a long tradition in like American politics and American life. You know, 30 years ago, when the switch came to the 401k, there was a guy who made a whole empire out of telling people that they could save $1 million for retirement if only they gave up their Starbucks latte, because apparently that was why people weren't putting money in their 401k, because they were too busy buying, you know, coffee every day. More recently, when millennials began complaining about the cost of housing a decade ago, which they were completely right about, a whole coterie came forward to declare that, you know, they should stop buying avocado. They should stop buying avocado toast, and then they would be able to afford a house, right? So this is like a whole tradition in American life to just basically tell people to shut up and stuff it when it comes to serious cost of living concerns. And it's said in part because it's a way of blaming the victim for what's going on. It's a way of not admitting that costs for things like housing, like healthcare, like education have gone up at rates well beyond that of inflation for decades now, that wages are stagnant at best. They're actually falling as of this morning's CPI report. Jobs are hard to find. But this is a way of saying it's your fault. Now, whether that'll work at the ballot box or not, I have my doubts, because voters at the end of the day are pretty concerned about affordability, and they're not going to go, gee, it's my fault, I'll just, you know, vote for this guy again or this woman again. That's, you know, the lesson the Democrats also learned in 2024 when they tried to deny the inflation view of the Biden era initially. People weren't taking that either.
0: So you point out, though, in your article at MS Now, Helene, that along with the $20 burrito, which freaked out these Republicans, and they went after the Turning Point USA guy who posted it as though that was a heresy. But you also point out that the Wall Street Journal recently reported that there was a $100 hot dog stuffed with caviar sold at a Formula One Miami Grand Prix and the Miami Open tennis games. So here you have the Gilded Age, right? The new Gilded Age. Let them eat cake. People obviously profiting from the Trump economy, which includes Trump and his disgraceful family. They're living it high, right?
1: Right. I mean, one of the things that's going on here is what, you know, has been called the K-shaped economy. The idea that the gains are accruing to the top, depending on how you want to break this down, right? The top 10% of earners who are then being, you know, outpaced by the top 1% of earners who are then being outpaced by the top, you know, 0.01, the Elon Musks of the world. And, you know, of course, a lot of the people doing the scolding are in that group. And so that is what is keeping our economy afloat at this point. There's a lot of evidence to show this is what's buttressing. This is the group that's buttressing retail spending. This is the group that's traveling to Europe. Because they are the group that can afford the fact that airline prices have gone up 25% this year. But on the other hand, they're also doing an immense amount of spending. As I pointed out, it's not just that there was a $100 hot dog with caviar at all these sporting events in Miami. It was that it sold out. Like, they couldn't keep up with demand. So the people who have money have money. And instead of trying to ask why others don't or how to fix this, a certain percentage of them, per what's being called burrito gate, are just blaming the people who don't have money. It leaves a pretty sour taste in people's mouths.
0: So where's the revolution then? Do you see it happening? I mean, there's a lot of coverage, of course, about democratic socialists, although one did not win. Natalie was defeated yesterday in Wisconsin. And by the way, CNN just had a poll recently saying that one third of Democratic voters are Democratic socialists. So is that the response, or is there a connection here? I mean, there are two things. One is political expression via elections, but the other one is a genuine sort of revolution, people taking to the streets as they did in the French Revolution. Of course, are not advocating the guillotine.
1: Right. I mean, I'll answer this two different ways. I mean, as a general rule of thumb, vast stages of inequality, like the one we're living through now, tend to end pretty badly, in ways that probably will seem predictable in retrospect, but to me or to you are completely unpredictable at this moment. What cannot last will not last, though how it won't last, I can't tell you, and you can't tell me. I would say in a more immediate way, I wrote about this about a decade ago. If you were looking at polling trends and voting trends, 2016, 2017, 2018, it was very clear that millennials were not just trending much more left-wing than preceding generations, like Gen Xers and baby boomers. Gen Xers and baby boomers tended to get more conservative as they got older. This was clearly not happening with millennials. And I speculated at the time that this was probably going to change our politics. And I think we are beginning to see that. They are, I believe, the largest generation at this point, or are about to be. And you're going to see this cohort start to exert real power at the ballot box. And I think you can particularly see that in places like New York, which does have a fairly large group of, under 40 voters at this point, where, Mamdani basically won on their strength. And you see that in some of the DSA districts in places like Los Angeles and New York, which tend to be younger as well. So I think things are going to change, things are going to shift. And I think we're going to be in for a really interesting ride over the next decade. And I hope by the end, we are in a much better position than we are now, because this is not a particularly good place to be. And I would say that even for people like Elon Musk. I mean, why in the end would you want to live that cloistered and that threatened and frightened on some level?
0: Well, he's a mass murderer, and he's very defensive about the number of Africans that have died as a result of him destroying USAID. So I'm quite happy to see him haunted.
1: I would be happy to see him haunted too. Don't get me wrong. But I mean, at a certain level, I mean, I think what you start seeing in these periods of inequality is people like Musk acting in what are their short-term interests, but not their long-term interests. Because short-term interests are to make more money. I mean, it's pathological on some level, right? Because how much money does a person need? But this is how they see their interests, right? But long term, they're actually better off with somewhat less money, to use, examples other than Musk's, right? Bill Gates or somebody like that, with less money, but a more stable society. I think this, any Russian aristocrat, or around 1920 could probably have told them that. At some point, we're going to get a shift, and I'm hoping it is a shift in the most painless way possible, but I don't think anybody could guarantee that.
0: Well, when you talk about people like Musk being only interested in more and more money, the President of the United States is an amazingly powerful example of that. This is a man who has no morality, no decency, a complete sleaze in terms of his personal life and his personal history, has total contempt for the law. But the one thing that drives him is the need for more and more money, because he was a phony billionaire that would only be was a billionaire because he made a TV show, or a TV show was made about him that made him seem like a business genius when he was a serial bankrupter. But then he's found a way to monetize the presidency, particularly in his second presidency. And he's made last year $2.3 billion, and he's likely to this year have doubled that. So this is an example, isn't it, of a man that is only his main obsession in life is to accrue money to be on the Forbes list to join the pantheon of billionaires.
1: It's wild. I mean, I'm a New Yorker, so even though I live in Los Angeles these days, I'm still a New Yorker. So I've had this guy in my life in some way, my entire life, basically. I mean, you know, it's kind of wild because you think about it. He basically looks like he has one foot in the grave at this point, and he's still running the most clearly wants his legacy to be that he has the most corrupt administration in American history, which is an achievement because we've had some pretty corrupt administrations over the years. You know, making money that he could never spend, even if he was 20 years old, right? The level of unfathomable corruption and destruction, whether it's in the pardoning of white-collar criminals, whether it's in letting, you know, Elon Musk do what he did with USAID and, you know, resulting, as you pointed out, the murder of thousands upon thousands of people. Whether it's, you know, just the destruction of the American bureaucracy, whether it's financial crimes that are being enabled, whether it's allowing monopolies to build up that in turn, by the way, are helping raise the cost of living. It's an enormously destructive legacy. And to what end, right? It's just pathological at a certain point. Who is gaining from this, right? He's not going to be able to spend all this money. And it just feels almost nihilistic on some level. It seems to be almost beyond greed. It's almost like destruction for destruction's sake. Like a 3-year-old who gets angry and like knocks over a Jenga tower of toys. I mean, that's almost what this feels like on some level.
0: Well, Helene, I thank you for joining us. I know... We're leaving on a depressing note, but that's the reality of today. We are in Trump world, and we've got to get out of it as soon as possible. And I thank you for joining us.
1: Thank you for having me on.
0: And again, I've been speaking with Helene Olin, Managing Editor at the American Economic Liberties Project. She's the author of Pound Foolish, Exposing the Dark Side of Personal Finance Industry, and the co-author of The Index Card, Why Personal Finance Doesn't Have to Be Complicated. And Emma Snow, contributing columnist, where her latest article is A $20 Burrito Debate Shows the Right's Struggles with Trump's Economy. And this has been Background Briefing. I'm Ian Masters, and I'd like to thank producers Graham Fitzgibbon and Asher Price. And if you've missed any of today's program and would like to explore our vast archives, you can visit us at backgroundbriefing.org, where we'll include extended interviews searchable by topic and have made it easy for you to sign up for daily email updates that provide links to resources, articles, and books discussed on the program. 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Bye for now.

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3: Hello and welcome to the better weather for Thursday, August 13th. Local early morning temperatures range from 59 degrees in Tannersville to 67 in Red Hook. Regional average soil temperature is 72 degrees. Pollen levels today will be medium, air quality will be good. It is going to be partly cloudy today. We get a high of 83 at 4 p.m. Overnight, temperatures fall to 60 degrees. Tomorrow, also partly cloudy, we get a high of 85 at 3 p.m. Once that temperature starts to drop, some of the moisture picked up during the day will be dropped right back down on us in light rainfall. Until sunset, overnight, temperatures fall to 59 degrees. Saturday is looking rain-free with a high of 79, though it might not feel dry because dew points will be in the 60s. Sunday, a high of 78, rain all day long. Today's tide schedule is high tide at 3:45 a.m., low tide at 10:38 a.m., high tide at 4:20 p.m., then low tide once again at 10:47 p.m. Today's river temperature will be 80 degrees, that is bathwater, and the tide strength is high. Sunset today will be at 7:47 p.m. Sunrise tomorrow will be at 5:57 a.m. Looking way up, we see the Perseids are peaking. You still have a chance to catch them. Best time is right before sunup, and tomorrow should have even less clouds than today. X-class flare chances are at 1%. Plasma winds will be average at 401 kilometers per second with a thin density of 3 protons per cubic centimeter. Radio propagation conditions are currently being impacted above 17 megahertz with a level 2 noise floor. There are no chances of aurora this evening. The current sunspot number is 82. And this has been The Better Weather, brought to you by the Catskill Makers Syndicate.

0: Civica Radio in San Francisco. This is Flashpoints. I'm Dennis Bernstein. Today on the show, we'll feature an update on the violent destabilization policy the Trump administration is using against Venezuela and the entire region, as Venezuela's duly elected president and first lady remain under arrest in the U.S., a jail with no court date and no information. Dan Kovalak reports on this and other sins that are taking place in Latin America. A lot going on with the seven deadly sins. Those are the countries that are now collaborating with the United States to take the region extreme right. All this and more coming up straight ahead on Flashpoints. Stay tuned. And you're listening to Flashpoints on Pacifica Radio. My name is Dennis Bernstein. This is your daily investigative news magazine. Well, it sort of goes something like this. We turn our attention to Latin America, where a deeply alarming and coordinated political shift is taking place right in our own hemisphere. We are witnessing the rise of a new wave of extreme right-wing leaders, what many are calling the seven pro-Trump presidents of Latin America. These are heads of state who are eagerly aligning themselves with the most reactionary, neoliberal, and imperialist element in Washington, ready to sell off their country's resources and crush working class movements. Joining us now to cut through some of the corporate media blackout and expose exactly how this right-wing rollback is being engineered is Dan Kovalak. He is a tireless labor human rights lawyer, a peace activist, and a relentless critic of U.S. foreign policy. He has spent decades on the ground observing elections and defending human rights in Colombia, Venezuela, Nicaragua, and across the region. He is the author of several essential books, including No More War, How the West Violates International Law by Using Humanitarian Intervention to Advance Economic and Strategic Interest. Boy, that's a mouthful, but that's what it's all about. Dan, there's a lot going on. It's good to have you back with us. Could you just take a moment to talk about some of the work you've been doing that really has brought you close, right in the spotlight, right in the middle of this struggle that is happening now, when with the help, with the great endless help of Trump, the region is moving right wing very quickly?
1: Yes, first of all, Dennis, I'm so glad to be back. Yes, well, a few of the things. One, I have been and continue to be the lawyer for Gustavo Petro, who until last Friday was the president of Colombia. In late October, the Trump administration placed him on what on the OFAC list, which is this economic blacklist. They did so clearly in retaliation for the statements he made in New York City when he was speaking at the UN in support of the Palestinian people, and he was punished for that. And, you know, and shortly after the U.S. kidnapped Nicolas Maduro and the First Lady of Venezuela, Trump threatened that, that Petro would be next. And now that the right-wing leader of Colombia has come to power, this Espria, who Trump made clear was his candidate, who you know, Petro fervently believes, you know, won through fraud, including from help from the U.S. Now there's a big threat that that new leader will go after Petro and maybe try to put him in jail or kill him. So, and then the other big thing I've been working on is this fisherman's case. I represent the family of Alejandro Carranza, who was a fisherman, a Colombian fisherman, who went out to fish for marlin and tuna one day, and his boat was blown up by the United States. And I represent his family before the Inter-American Commission on Human Rights. So I've been following closely these boat bombings, which continue. And I have to point out, because a lot of people have not heard about this, that an investigator from Ecuador, Alejandra Bravo, she was looking into these boat bombings. She ended up being murdered less than a month ago, clearly to quiet her and her investigation and all this. So that's been my work as of late.
0: Okay, let's you know, now that you, this might be a good place to start, because it sets the tone of what is going on in the region. But when we're talking about these boat bombings, what it does look like is a U.S.-run death squad. It used to be the U.S. would train the Guatemalans or the El Salvadorans to do the to become death squads and do the real dirty work. But this really does seem like an assassination structure, doesn't it? They say, oh, they have drugs, and they blow them up.
1: Absolutely. Absolutely. And, you know, what I've said often, you know, because I've been interviewed, you know, I was interviewed by CNN and they said, well, you know, how can you prove that your client, Alejandro Carranza, was innocent, you know, when he was killed? And I said, in the country I come from, meaning the U.S., you're innocent until proven guilty. All these people are innocent because none of them were proven guilty. They were never tried in a court of law, right? You can't just say someone's a drug dealer and murder them, right? You can't, in the streets of Oakland or San Francisco, you can't say, hey, that guy's a drug dealer and a cop shoot him in the head. It happens, but we none of us think that's proper, right, or legal or moral. But that's exactly what the U.S. is doing. And by the way, I think it was last week, it was reported, a study came out showing that after all these boat bombings, which have killed over 200 people, there's been no diminution in drug trafficking in the region. That is, if the goal was to, you know, go after drug trafficking, this tactic hasn't done a thing to stop it or even lower it. And it is because, as you say, this really isn't about drugs. I think this is about terrorizing the population of Latin America and the Caribbean. You know, it's all being done in the context, again, of Nicolas Maduro being kidnapped, of threats against Gustavo Petro, of the clearly fraudulent election in Honduras, which brought to power a right-wing a candidate, in the context of the horrible, crippling blockade against Cuba. All of this is part and parcel of the same thing, right? To dominate the region. And I would just also throw out, and this follows the program that I was listening to before yours, I think domestically ICE is functioning as a death squad. You know, they're going out and literally disappearing people, and in some cases killing people, and people are dying in detention. They're being raped into detention. So these death squad type tactics are also coming home, I think, in a very real way.
0: All right, you're listening to Flashpoints on Pacifica Radio, speaking with Dan Kovalak, an internationally renowned human rights attorney, advisor to progressive governments in this region, and has been in the middle of a lot of the battles that have been unfolding in terms of, you know, who is really going to control the region. I mean, we're in the land of the Monroe Doctrine. Clearly, somebody's redone the map. There's a powerful right-wing collaboration among regional presidents that Trump is glorying about. I mean, tell us about what the problem is here and how this really takes us backward in terms of where the politics are and where we were hoping this the politics would go in this region.
1: Yes, well, with the really with the rise of Hugo Chavez beginning with his election in 1998, you then had a series of left-wing governments throughout the region come to power. Evo Morales in Bolivia, Danny Ortega came back to power in Nicaragua. You had Rafael Correa come to power in Ecuador. Lula da Silva come to power in Brazil. The Kirchners come to power in Argentina. So you had the and Manuel Zelaya come to power in Honduras. You had what they called the pink tide. You had this real strong movement of leftist leaders. And in the words of Noam Chomsky, at that time said that Chavez had led the liberation of Latin America for the first time in 500 years, which is a pretty profound statement. But slowly and surely, the U.S. has worked very hard to go after all those leaders and eliminate them one way or another. So Manuel Zelaya in Honduras was overthrown in a U.S.-backed coup in 2009. He was forcibly flown out of the country by two military leaders who were trained at the U.S. School of the Americas. You had in Brazil, you had Lula da Silva thrown in jail for a while. And that was done with the help of the U.S. Justice Department under Barack Obama, under something called Operation Car Wash. And he was sidelined in the 2018 elections, which allowed Bolsonaro, the right-wing leader, to come to power. Cristina Kirchner in Argentina is in jail right now. Which allowed the right-wing president to come to power. President Castillo in Peru was ousted in a coup, and he's currently in jail. Evo Morales in Bolivia was overthrown in a U.S.-backed coup in 2019. So, you know, very methodically, and of course, Nicolas Maduro, who followed Chavez in Venezuela, has been kidnapped by the U.S. and is sitting and rotting in a U.S. jail. So the
0: Spend a moment on that, because that's one we pass over, and it's one of those extraordinary anti-democratic events that, I mean, is still sort of in motion, because where is the president? How are they being treated? Is there anything that looks like due process when you grab a president from another country with the first lady and put him in jail? I mean, seriously.
1: Yeah, no, there can't be, I think, because what jurisdiction does the U.S. have to do that? None. You know, there are very well-established principles of sovereign immunity. You can't just go and, first of all, kidnap someone from another country, but especially a foreign leader. They have sovereign immunity. You can't prosecute them while they're sitting in office, or even for things they do as part of their office. Moreover, the charges against him seem incredibly flimsy. The main charge was that he was heading some drug cartel called the Cartel of the Sun.

0: Nicolas Maduro, who's well over 6 feet tall, he is sitting in solitary confinement, you know, 23 hours a day. So is his wife, the first lady. So it's just outrageous.
1: Are they together?
0: Well, no, because we don't have, you know, we have gender segregation.
1: And when has she been last visited? Or is she vocal on this?
0: No, neither one are vocal. I mean, I think both are very, they're not speaking publicly. I think they're very, I'm sure they're being told not to under great coercive threat. I mean, I think they're very afraid to say anything because of what might be done to them. So it is an incredible injustice. And you know, the sad thing is that the Western press has been very accepting of it, as if there's some reason there was some justification in doing it. And by the way, it should be noted, the CIA, some report was just came out in recent weeks where the CIA said, oh, you know how we were saying that there were fraudulent elections that brought Maduro to power? The CIA says, well, our intelligence says that's not true. So, you know, even the claims that he's some sort of authoritarian dictator are not true. So, but even if he were, it would be up to the Venezuelan people to deal with that, not the U.S. by kidnapping him. So, you know, the only, you know, the closest analog I remember to this, of course, was 1989. Remember when George H.W. Bush invaded Panama, killed hundreds of working class people in Panama City, and kidnapped President Noriega at the time. Remember, and he was put in jail for many years. And they claimed because he was a drug runner, which in his case was true, but he was running drugs for the CIA. It was only when he said he didn't want to help the CIA anymore in the war against Nicaragua that they decided he had to go. But, you know, this is just, the conduct of an imperial power, right? It's just blatantly illegal and immoral. And again, very few people are speaking out against it.
1: And, you know, the history of this subject, you know, I did quite a bit of reporting. I don't know if you know or not, in terms of dealing with the U.S. government and drug trafficking and cutting deals with narco-terrorists to do covert action against left-wing governments. And, you know, we lived through that. And we saw the people's power undermined, and it's a heartbreak here. It's almost impossible for me to accept the fact that it is a fact that the liberal community in the U.S. accepts this kidnapping and this guy being in jail as a legitimate process. And it just sends me flying back to the bottom line fact is this is the country that elected Donald Trump not once but twice.
0: Yes, and then meanwhile, it should be noted, of course, to remind people that at the same time you have Trump pardoning the former president of Honduras, Juan Orlando Hernandez, who was convicted of drug trafficking. Right, he's been pardoned and freed. You have Trump and Marco Rubio, who went to the inauguration of the new president of Colombia, Espria. The Trump administration supports him, even though he was the lawyer for the drug cartels, right? And the New York Times had a big expose on him, sadly, after the election, and I think not coincidentally, after the election, saying just that. So the double standards here are just incredible.
1: Again, you're listening to Flashpoints on Pacifica Radio. We have the honor of speaking with attorney Dan Kovalek. He's a human rights attorney and international activist, has represented. Is it fair to say that you have represented the president and the first lady formally?
0: Absolutely. Yes, I am their lawyer. I have the power of attorney, and also until he left office on Friday, I was officially representing the Republic of Colombia as well.
1: So, if something would be happening, if there was some process ongoing that maybe we didn't know about, you could find out about it. So as far as

0: you're concerned, they just got the president and the first lady tucked away, kidnapped. I don't know what you want. What do we call it? Is this a formal kidnapping? Do they confirm that they're safe in prison? I mean, who do they answer to?
1: Well, it is a kidnapping. There is no legal basis for what's happening. There's no legal basis. In fact, it's clearly against Article 2.7 of the UN Charter, what they did. They interfered in the domestic affairs of a foreign country, which is clearly illegal. Again, brought them to the U.S., are trying them. And for what? I mean, again, what is the basis that they would even have to charge them? So it's completely illegal, and that there's a judge that's allowing this to continue, you know. And again, not even granting them bail to be able to at least live decently while they're being tried. It's really remarkable.
0: Let me ask you, back to these five right-wingers that are now triumphant Trumpians and who have sort of switched the direction of the region into a fierce right-wing momentum. I'm afraid to see what's going to come out of these new collaborations with these right-wingers. So where does this go? What are your deepest concerns at this point? What are the policies that do you think are going to be most destructive as we see this, if these folks have their way, if we see this kind of policy unfold? What are your concerns here?
1: Well, I think, first of all, the social policies of the progressive governments are going to be turned back. You know, policies that have successfully eradicated poverty and extreme poverty, given free education and health care to people, I think you're going to see those roll back. I think particularly in the case of Colombia, you're going to see political violence rise. The new president is even threatening that, you know, that he's going to go after left-wing and social movement leaders. You know, when President Petro came to power in 2022, it was following years of a brutal right-wing governments that killed tens of thousands of people with death squads. And the fear that I have is that those days are going to return now. And that is the fear of a lot of people in Colombia. In Ecuador, you already have a government that now has outlawed one of the opposition parties and is carrying out very repressive policies against the people. I worry that's going to happen in Honduras as well. So I fear we're going backwards, that we're returning to the dark days of the right-wing death squad governments. Of the type that Reagan supported. And of course, you look at Cuba, which is being starved out by the United States. I mean, which doesn't have electricity, you know, to run anything, including hospitals, right? And that's new. I mean, that's really something we've never seen on this scale in right. Cuba. So I'm very concerned. I mean, again, I just, all the progress that was very hard fought for, right? I mean, the left-wing governments that came to power with Chavez and after, they came to power through people's movements, right? Through a lot of struggle. And I'm afraid that all of their good work is going to be turned back.
0: The extraordinary work the Cubans did in Africa?
1: Exactly.
0: It's just the ignorance that surrounds this whole subject, this sort of geopolitical power structure, and it's always been co-opted. The information flow really has been co-opted by Western agencies that had everything to gain, you know, taking actions that freed the corporations to do whatever they wanted. they wanted with the world's resources. This is a huge story, but now we're seeing it come back to bite again, once again. In this context, will we see Here Comes Monroe again, back from the grave? It's a troubling situation. We're in a little bit, Dan. Hopefully, we're gonna see if we can connect ground in Venezuela and hear about all kinds of stuff going on there. Before we let you go, would you? Again, I just want to give you a chance to maybe underline some things or dot some I's that people who want to know more, but a lot of times are listening to the mainstream and are not getting what they need to know about what's happening in this part of the world. So just, how would you want people to be thinking about it and understanding where we're going and what it what's happening in the context of U.S. foreign policy, right-wing foreign policy?
1: Well, I think really people need to understand that what the U.S. is claiming to do in Latin America, in fact, around the world, is really the opposite of what the truth is, right? So while the U.S. claims it's trying to promote democracy, in fact, it is destroying democracy. It's going after democratically elected presidents and promoting right-wing governments that are repressive. That, for example, in El Salvador are imprisoning a significant percentage of young men, right, in these draconian dungeons, right? And now the new president of Colombia that Trump supported, he's promising to build 10 of those jails in Colombia. So we're not supporting democracy and freedom in these countries. We're also not fighting drugs in the region. Again, all the U.S. does is make sure that the people we like are the ones that are benefiting from the drug trade. And again, the U.S. actively supports particular, drug cartels. That carry out their interest or could lead to their interest being carried out. So people need to look behind the propaganda. And again, I do think this bombing of the boats is particularly emblematic of U.S. policy. I mean, what Trump is doing is making it clear that he does not have to follow international law. He doesn't even have to follow U.S. domestic law, which requires due process, fair trial, all that. He's making it clear that he can ignore all those obligations and murder people on the high seas just because he claims they're dealing with drugs without any proof. And again, what that does is it allows him to do the same thing to people in our country, right? So the rule of law is now being whittled away in our country as well. And I think people need to realize that these things are now coming home and need to be resisted both at home and abroad as well.
0: All right. Well, we thank you for the extraordinary work that you do and the information that you share with our community. We are about to go to Venezuela, Dan, we urge you to be careful, and we hope that you will keep us posted. What we're going to do here, though, first is take a nice break, and we will be back. So a little bit of music. Oh, yeah.

0: And you're listening to Flashpoints on Pacifica Radio. And we now take it to Caracas, Venezuela. We're joined directly there by Giselle Perdomo. Giselle is a biologist, a fierce community organizer, and a founder of Feria Canquiera. She has been on the front lines organizing local farmers' mutual aid networks to feed her community, actively subverting the engineered starvation of the U.S. economic terrorism, and standing strong in the face of this disaster capitalism that country that the United States is torturing is facing the people. We are happy that you have the time for us, Giselle, coming back to join us on Flashpoints. Kevin and I appreciate the information you have and the perspective you have as a scientist and a people's activist. And can I ask you to just unfold a little bit, and those of us who aren't where you are and really don't have a clue about what's going on in Venezuela, could you set the scene, sort of, if you will, physically, spiritually, you know, like what's happening on the ground? Just give us a sense.
1: Sure. Well, first of all, thank you for having me, and thank you for the work that you guys do trying to get information about Venezuela directly from Venezuelans to people in the U.S. So it's really important what you do. Setting the scene is a bit tricky, because how far back should I go, I wonder. At first, I think I should say that this has been a very tough year, coming in the end of very harsh years, particularly because of the sanctions, or so-called sanctions, unilateral coercive measures that the U.S. government has imposed on Venezuela. So these measures, sometimes people believe that they are against particular people within the government, but they actually affect the entire population in many ways. So it affects the capacity of the state to buy simple things like medication for hospitals or equipment for universities. It affects the state's ability to carry out any normal state activities, right? But apart from that, it affects people, simple people like me. I don't work for the government, and yet I have had loads of difficulties being paid by companies outside to do environmental consulting work, just because I'm in Venezuela, and that makes transactions difficult. So that is the baseline where that Venezuela has been working under for many years. There are many sanctions, and they have different, they affect different parts of the economy, but in particular, they affect the entire population. So this is a collective punishment, and it is illegal. So that's the backdrop against which January of 2026 comes. We are bombarded in Caracas and in different parts of the country. Around 120 people died, and our president was kidnapped. A few days after that, you can find a resolution, a presidential resolution in the United States. Just type it in Google, and it's just amazing to read. It feels like it's the Spaniards back in Columbus days, but it's actually the United States talking about Venezuela. And it's, let me see if I can remember the number. It's Executive Order 14373, and it's called it's called Safeguarding Venezuelan Oil Revenue for the Good of the American and Venezuelan People. And it's an incredible read, really, because what it says is that the United States will create an account within the Treasury Department where it will hold Venezuela's money from the central bank and money from Petróleos de Venezuela, which is our sole oil industry, and that is basically almost all of our income. So it says, by the power vested in me, the president of the United States, I will now hold Venezuela's money. And I will use it depending on what the Secretary of State considers on behalf of the government of Venezuela. This is actual stuff that you can look, that you can find in the OFAC website. And so we are, as I said, the backdrop is economic sanctions affecting the entire population. Then we get bombarded. Then the president is kidnapped. Then the government of the United States decides that it will hold our money eternally and do whatever it pleases with it. And if that weren't enough for Venezuelans, then we were hit with not only one, but two earthquakes side by side. Two earthquakes, magnitude 7.2 and 7.5, if I'm not mistaken. One right after the other. So that is the situation that Venezuelans have are facing and have had to face. And I am just so proud of the people that I see every day and how they face life and how, you know, you just take it one day at a time and you go forward. And because I have friends outside, sometimes they find it difficult to talk about their simple problems because Yes. How can you tell a person in Venezuela that, I don't know, you have a headache or something? Listen, it's kind of...
0: Listen, I want to thank you for taking the time out, and I'd like to give you some more time to talk about these two earthquakes that are surrounded by political earthquakes and volcanoes that have been erupting all around you and in the region, particularly with the support of the extreme right-wing support for Trump and his minions. So this becomes huge at so many levels. So you've had these two earthquakes, and you are being punished by U.S. politicians because they don't like, I guess generally they just don't like people in Venezuela.
1: Or they like our oil very much, and they don't like anyone that says they can't have it. I don't think they care much about us at all. I think they just need the oil and the revenue that comes with that. But yeah, the fact is that, as you said, we had physical earthquakes, but with them, we've also received the same amount of impact to our political stability.
0: Yes.
1: So we've got the countries that we really didn't have any relationship with coming into Venezuela to, you know, quote unquote help. And it's a very interested help, of course. So we had the first country, or one of the first that came, was actually the country that had taken our Venezuelans from the United States and held them prisoners, right? Which had been just this international uproar because of the way that they had behaved with us, El Salvador, I'm talking about. So El Salvador comes in to help, Qatar comes in to help, Israel comes in to help. The United States, after, you know, holding our funds, central bank funds and Petróleo de Venezuela funds, it, you know, decides very kindly to give us $150 million, given the earthquake, whilst they are holding $13 billion of our funds. Now, it's hard to interpret, at least for me, sometimes what $13 billion actually means. Like, it's just a lot of zeros. But if you compare that to our actual budget, that's half the annual budget of Venezuela, what they've taken. And they've taken that in about half a year. So the United States basically is taking the entire budget of the Venezuelan people and deciding to do whatever it feels with that. And that has got to bring social upheaval, if not now, very soon. because a country needs the funds that it requires to run the country. Basic things like, as I said, hospitals, the education system, everything, university system. And so it's a very difficult time, not only, and it was already difficult, but it is more difficult now because we will have to go through another terrible social situation if we are not allowed to use our funds again. And we don't have our president, and people outside have forgotten that Venezuela's president is, you know, held hostage in the United States. There are other things in the news. And so what's to come is hard to tell. What I can tell you is that we have had a revolution for this long because there are a lot of people that have worked to make it strong. And so no matter what happens with the higher-ups in the revolution is actually made by millions and millions of Venezuelans that have decided to be free and to have sovereignty over our resources.
0: Tell us more about that spirit, about the revolutionary in you and the people you're working with now to sustain a vision for your country despite the extraordinary pressure by the extreme right wing in the U.S. to push the entire region back to the Monroe Doctrine.
1: I'm a part of a collective, as you said, a farmers, organic farmers collective called Feria Conuquera Agroecológica. And it was born out of a movement to create a seed law that Venezuela had, which was beautiful. And you're not allowed to plant GMO crops. You, as a state, must promote the local seeds, et cetera, et cetera. So this is a type of movement that actually comes from people understanding what food sovereignty means, the importance of seeds, the importance of having multinational corporations out of the country if you're seeking to be independent and produce the food locally and make sure that the food that is produced is consumed first by the population that produces it, right? And so these friends, colleagues that work on this not only have worked for the Feria, but we have over the years created bonds with other collectives that do similar things. But not only do we, you know, focus on food sovereignty and seed laws and that sort of thing, but so for example, when the earthquake happened, we were all using the tools that, for example, we have a truck that the government gave us to do what we do. We used the truck to go and bring help from Caracas to La Guaira, which was the most affected part of Venezuela with the earthquakes, right? And so we have a way of working, and we have inputs, we have equipment that can help during situations like this. There are other groups that we are allied with that had, or that still have actually a refuge for, I think it's 78 people that, you know, lost their homes and lost their everything basically in La Guaira. So we've helped them create a situation where they can be fed, where, you know, we brought them not only food, but also things to cook with, etc. So this is outside of what the government is doing structurally. There are people on the grassroots that are using all of the years of experience that we've got organizing communities to help people that are needing it most at the moment. I had this incredible experience bringing, it was 3 or 4 days after the earthquakes, and we had received as Feria Conuquera donations from outside because people know what we do. And so I was able to buy some things and take them to a refuge in a park at that time.
0: Yes.
1: And I was taking a tarp to help people with, because of the tropical rains, they were going to be not doing very well in parks if they didn't have something to cover them, right? And so I'm taking this tarp around, and I'm asking people who to give this to that would most need it. And the personnel was saying, no, go this way, go that way. And I find this family in the end, and they are clearly just, they only have the clothes on their back. They have one baby who's drinking a bottle from, sorry, that that sound was from my phone. So anyway, the fact is that you could see that they had nothing but the clothes on their back. And I offer them this tarp. And they say, no, we were just assigned this tent. You should talk to this other family. And at the moment, I didn't make much of it. But after that night, I just broke down crying because I had experienced how someone who truly has nothing can find it in themselves to show solidarity to someone that had even less. And I have seen that with my own eyes. I have heard these people. I know that this happens, and I am proud to say that I am a Venezuelan, that I am a part of this group of people that are making the best out of horrible circumstances. And so it is the organization of communities and the experience, the long years of doing this, that has allowed us to really help. And that's what I hold dear at the moment, and that is the hope that I have for Venezuela.
0: Let me let people know that you're listening to Flashpoints on Pacifica Radio. We're speaking with Giselle Perdomo. She is a scientist, a biologist, a fierce community organizer. You could hear what the feelings support your belief in what you're doing and working with the people really comes through very strong. And I appreciate also getting the perspective of the scientist and somebody looking at nature from a lot of different levels. And this, of course, must be an important part of the work you're doing, watching what's happening in the environment in the face of, two deadly earthquakes. And how deadly have they been?
1: Well, I mean, it's the loss of life, of course, is the most important there. I'm trying to remember the numbers, and I don't want to get them wrong, but it was definitely a terrible thing that happened, particularly in La Guaira. So it happened in Caracas as well, which is close to the beach. Half an hour's drive to the beach, and the most affected area was right in front of the beach. So all of these buildings that had been built there and that had actually been recently rebuilt because there had been a terrible flood not long ago. So they had been rebuilt partially by the state and partially by the private industry. Once again, were taken down by nature. The images, if anyone has had the opportunity, let's call it, to see them, are just devastating. I mean, buildings were absolutely pancaked. You could see nothing left. That happened in Caracas as well, but less so than in La Guaira. And after the loss of life, after the loss of material things, there's also this sense that is left, you can go by places in Caracas where there used to be a building and just walking by that and knowing there used to be a building there. How come there is nothing? And when you walk into different buildings and you see that there are, the remnants of cracks that were fixed, or you can see buildings that have so the government has instated a system whereby in the entrance to a building there is either a green, yellow, or red sticker, which implies you can, green, go in, yellow, you should not, and red, you absolutely most definitely should not. It should be torn down eventually. And so you go by Caracas and you see this. And I have not gone to La Guaira, but my friends from La Feria who drive the truck have. And it's also the emotional toll of, you know, one of my friends, one of the drivers, I had to hold him and say, you know, really, if you feel like you can't go anymore, that is fine. We will find someone to go, because you could see it in his eyes. Like he would, you could see that he would just go away and think of all of the images. And so even helping has taken a very big toll, because in order to help, you have to see the devastation. And it's just, it's hard. It's hard, and it was hard before the earthquakes. It was hard before the bombings. So it's now just really devastating. But again,
0: and you have your chosen leader kidnapped. But I mean, it's abuse on a grand scale and a countrywide scale. This should have a special name.
1: And it's public, which is something that really just strikes me, because as I said, you can look at that executive order online. It's on the Treasury page. Like, they're not hiding it. You can have a look and see how your government is stating, just out, it's shouting it from the rooftops. We are taking all of the funds from the Venezuelan Central Bank and Petróleo de Venezuela. How can you even state that? And then they've got this little part that says, on the custodial nature of United States possession. Custodial nature? Like, who appointed you to that position of, you know, holding my funds in custody? It's like we're on an allowance, and it's public knowledge. It's just, I find it hard to believe, and particularly when you've been a lefty and you've heard the right say, you know, you don't know reality, you're stuck in the past, everything that the right throws at you, and you think, will you read this, please? Can you just go online and read this piece of crap that they are publishing? Imperialism, colonialism, all of this exists. It's clear, and yet it seems like we're still fighting against the belief that we're, you know, past gone. I don't know if you understand what I mean, if you face that the left is just like this.
0: Did you say past gone? Past gone? Is that what you're
1: like? I did. It's a long history of being told that the left is just people that are stuck in the past. And, you know, colonialism was Columbus. And, you know, this is just life. And just read this. Just read this. It's amazing. Like, who could ever think that the United States has any right under any law, national or foreign, to take another country's funds and, you know, have the funds be administered by the United States? Like, on what grounds? On what grounds? And the words that they use, like, the executive order is to safeguard. Oh, that's so nice. Safeguard Venezuelan oil revenue. How cute. Safeguard Venezuelan oil revenue for the good of the American people and the Venezuelan people. Like, what is this? And what it is just this situation, this global situation where the right has shown that it can do whatever it wants. Not only in Venezuela, it has done so in Gaza. It does it everywhere. And so we seriously need to get our stuff together. We really need to make sure that people understand what they're fighting for, not only in Venezuela, but in general. Like, here in Venezuela, I can't do anything about, for example, the Senate inquiries that are happening about what's being done with the Venezuelan funds. There is a Senate inquiry over there. They're trying to see, okay, you've got $13 billion from Venezuela. What have you done with it? Where is it? Is it in Qatar? Is it actually in the United States? Who is deciding? Where is that going? I can't do anything about that from here. The United States, people in the United States must push for that. And so I think one of the most important things that we need to do is have information. And that's why I think what you do is very important. Just have information, have people access information about what's going on so they can push for a better world, essentially, just push for these ridiculous things to stop happening.
0: Wow. Well, listen, this is clearly a dialogue that we would love, and I use that word advisedly, we would love to continue with you and know what's going on the ground. We have been speaking from Caracas. We're speaking to her in Caracas, Giselle Perdomo. She is a biologist, describes herself, I believe, as a fierce community organizer and a founder of important institutions alternative to the government that give a place for...
2: No. 10.

0: 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Woo!
1: She was fired from Google in 2020 for warning about biases built into AI models. But first, we look at the growing controversy over President Trump's secret plane switch in Turkey. Did the move put the lives of the White House press corps in danger?
2: Why was President on the midterm?
3: For you to fly on Air Force One, but not too dangerous for the press.
4: The plane that I flew on was at greater risk. I think it was at greater risk.
1: We'll speak to the Washington Post reporter who broke the story. All that and more coming up. Welcome to Democracy Now!, democracynow.org, The War and Peace Report. I'm Amy Goodman, broadcasting today from London. In Yemen, fighters with the Houthi movement have escalated their offensive against government forces with fierce clashes in the province of Taiz. The fighting's left dozens of Yemeni government troops dead in recent weeks. That's reportedly prompted Saudi Arabia to consider support for a Yemeni government counteroffensive to retake the Houthi-held Red Sea coast. The renewed fighting in Yemen comes as an unclassified Pentagon assessment of civilian casualties found the U.S. killed 153 civilians in Yemen last year while wounding another 243. Meanwhile, military families are demanding congressional action over a growing mental health crisis aboard the USS Abraham Lincoln after at least six incidents in which sailors attempted to jump overboard amidst an extended deployment. The Lincoln has been at sea for over 208 consecutive days, a modern-day naval record, while supporting U.S. and Israeli attacks on Iran. Families say sailors have been forced to endure excruciatingly long shifts and shortages of food and basic supplies like toothpaste and soap. Meanwhile, former U.S. officials say the CIA had low confidence in an Israeli claim that Iran was plotting to assassinate President Trump last month as he returned to the U.S. from the NATO summit in Turkey. Despite that finding, the Secret Service executed a covert deception operation that saw Trump smuggled off of Air Force One and onto a smaller military aircraft aboard a catering truck. The press corps was left on what the Secret Service thought was the targeted plane. After headlines, we'll speak with Dan Lamoff, the Washington Post journalist who broke the story. Firefighters in Lebanon are accusing the Israeli military of starting wildfires in the south of Lebanon. The Israeli military dropped flares in a wooded area Tuesday, and when firefighters came to extinguish the flames, a drone struck nearby, forcing them to withdraw. According to video and testimony from emergency services in Lebanon, the Israeli military's caused fires in olive groves and on agricultural land since the ceasefire between Israel and Hezbollah back in June. In northern Gaza, an Israeli airstrike killed one person and wounded five others. Gaza's civil defense said the strike targeted a tuk-tuk transport vehicle. Meanwhile, MSF, Doctors Without Borders, is claiming Israel is blocking crucial supplies from entering Gaza. These supplies keep hospital generators, ambulances, water pumps, and water trucks running. MSF's head of mission in Palestine said, quote, "What we're witnessing in Gaza is not a series of isolated shortages. It's a policy of attrition by design. For more than 2 years, we've observed Israel's policies restricting the entry of supplies. These policies do not merely delay aid. They dismantle the very systems people rely on to survive," unquote. Meanwhile, in the occupied West Bank, dozens of settlers besieged three Palestinian families in Kusra, cutting off water, power, and essential supplies for a fourth day. A top humanitarian official at the United Nations Security Council Tuesday said conditions in the occupied West Bank have reached a breaking point. This is a Palestinian whose house has been besieged by settlers.
5: The settlers established an outpost close to the house, around 6 meters away. Since that day, we've been subjected to daily attacks by the settlers, night and day, and harassment on the road. They tried to cut off water and electricity networks many times. We fix it, and they cut it off again 2 days later and attack the workers who come do the maintenance.
1: Colombia has authorized joint military operations with the United States against armed Colombian groups following the inauguration of the far-right Trump ally, President Abelardo de la Espriella. On Wednesday, U.S. Defense Secretary Pete Hegseth welcomed Colombia to the U.S. Counter-Narcotics Coalition, known as the America's Counter-Cartel Coalition, or A3C. Hegseth warned the International Criminal Court could investigate U.S. attacks on alleged drug smuggling boats in the Caribbean, which human rights groups have condemned as extrajudicial killings and murder, and called on partners to reject the ICC.
6: That's why I strongly encourage every ACCC member to leave the ICC and reject their attempts to rob your governments and your courts of your sovereignty. I know as a soldier, I swore an oath to the Constitution, not some fake and illegitimate international court.
1: Meanwhile, the New York Times reports fishermen with Ecuador say they're being attacked by English-speaking assailants using drones. According to the UN, one fishing boat has been lost at sea since January, with eight people still missing and presumed dead. The survivors say the assailants wore matching uniforms with American flag patches. Some of the other fishermen say they've been dragged out of their boats, questioned, and handed over to El Salvador Navy before being released. The U.S. Coast Guard and the Pentagon have denied any involvement. To see Democracy Now!'s coverage of this story, go to democracynow.org. The Trump administration's terminating federal funding for the Arctic Report Card, the flagship report on how the climate crisis is transforming Earth's northern latitudes. NOAA, the National Oceanic and Atmospheric Administration, had issued the report annually for the past 20 years, documenting how human activity is causing the Arctic to warm faster than any other region. In response, former NOAA Administrator Rick Spinard blasted the Trump administration for, quote unquote, imposing ignorance on the system. Dartmouth College professor and polar researcher Melody Brown Birkins told the Washington Post, quote, it's like not allowing your primary care doctor to know how you're doing. Taking away the checkup doesn't stop the changes from happening, she said. Supreme Court Justice Samuel Alito gained up to $2.9 million from his fossil fuel interests between 2005 and 2024. That's according to a review of financial disclosures from the nonprofit advocacy group Court Accountability. This comes as the Supreme Court's about to hear a case with two oil companies, Suncor Energy and Exxon. These companies want the court to rule that federal law prevents state governments from suing them over climate damage caused by their products. Activists are calling Justice Alito to recuse himself, citing his extensive investments in energy companies. They're also demanding an investigation by the Senate Judiciary Committee. President Trump announced Wednesday White House Press Secretary Karoline Leavitt will leave her post at the end of the month. Leavitt was just 25 years old when Trump named her press secretary in November 2024, making her the youngest press secretary in U.S. history. Trump said she's leaving the role to spend more time with her family after giving birth to her second child. The Intercept and the Freedom of the Press Foundation filed a lawsuit Wednesday against President Trump and his staff, seeking to halt plans by Trump's media company to monetize the president's social media posts. Under the scheme, Trump's Truth Social platform would charge up to $100,000 per month for early access to the president's posts, which frequently drives stock market volatility. In announcing the lawsuit, Ben Usig, editor-in-chief of The Intercept, said, quote, Trump is trying to enrich himself by privatizing government information that he has no right to sell. We won't let it stand, he said. This comes as the Trump Media and Technology Corporation, which owns Truth Social, announced a $238 million loss during the second quarter of this year. Meanwhile, the New York Times reports the number of monthly visitors to Truth Social was down about 36% from a year ago. Federal agents arrested the Southern Poverty Law Center's former chief financial officer, Heidi Beirich, on Wednesday. Federal prosecutors charged her with conspiracy to commit wire fraud, conspiracy to submit false statements to a federally insured bank, and conspiracy to commit concealment money laundering. Back in April, the Justice Department had charged the SPLC over its now-defunct program in which it paid informants to infiltrate white supremacist groups in order to monitor their activities. Beirich's lawyer said in a statement, quote, A free and fair society does not use the justice system to silence its political opponents. Heidi Beirich has dedicated her life to fighting hate groups and extremist movements like the KKK, neo-Nazis, and other white supremacists. Her decades-long record of success dismantling hate groups and the resulting threats to her life speak volumes. For this, she has been indicted, her lawyer said. In North Carolina, the daughter of a pastor who was jailed by ICE, Immigration and Customs Enforcement, says her father suffered stroke-like symptoms that left him partially paralyzed just weeks after his arrest. Gabri Johnson says she's only been briefly able to speak with her 55-year-old father, Gabriel Johnson, since he was taken to a Texas hospital July 30th. In a now-viral video, she said she's worried her father's condition continues to worsen due to medical neglect.
7: This is not love. This is not care. This is not America. It's torture. And they're trying to not only take people out of their homes and break up families, they're trying to kill them on the way there. Please, if anybody is within the state of Texas or works in immigration law and reform, I will do anything. Just please help bring my father back home to Cary, North Carolina.
1: In more immigration news, an ICE agent filmed pushing an elderly activist to the ground near Chicago last year has pleaded guilty to a single misdemeanor battery charge. Adam Sirocco was sentenced Wednesday to 12 months of court supervision for the assault. In December, he'd recently completed a shift and was off duty when he assaulted 68-year-old attorney Robert Held in a gas station parking lot. Held had been recording video of Sirocco filling his gas tank. Meanwhile, a widely circulated video shows an ICE agent in Falls Church, Virginia, pointing a gun at a driver who yelled at officers as they detained people on a sidewalk nearby. Video filmed by the driver shows masked ICE agents repeatedly accusing her of trying to run them over with her car and threatened to arrest her. When she contradicted their claims and said dash camera video would vindicate her, the agents walked away. And those are some of the headlines. This is Democracy Now!, democracynow.org, The War and Peace Report. I'm Amy Goodman in London with Nermeen Sheikh in New York. Hi, Nermeen.
8: Hi, Amy, and welcome to our listeners and viewers around the country and the world. We begin today's show looking at how an alleged Iranian threat to assassinate President Trump led to a secret operation last month that possibly endangered the lives of journalists and White House staffers. The Washington Post reported on Monday that President Trump secretly switched planes before departing a NATO summit in Turkey. Ahead of his departure from Ankara on July 8th, President Trump announced on Truth Social that he would not be flying on the newly refurbished Boeing 747-8 jet gifted by Qatar, but instead on the older Air Force One for old time's sake, he said. That announcement led to revelations that the Qatari plane lacks some of the safety features of the legacy Air Force One, leaks that angered the White House and led to subpoenas of New York Times reporters.
1: But the Post revealed Monday the president actually departed on a third plane. President Trump was seen boarding the old Air Force One, but then secretly left through another door and was shuttled in an airport catering truck along with several aides to a third plane. The press was asked to lower their shades before the operation, presumably so they would not see the president's exit. Senior officials who were left on the plane along with the staff and reporters included Secretary of State Marco Rubio, Treasury Secretary Scott Bessent. The White House never revealed the secret operation. On Tuesday, President Trump was asked by reporters about the plane switch and the risk posed to the reporters on the decoy flight.
4: Up to the Secret Service. I just follow what they'd like to do. So I go by Secret Service. And the military.
2: Why was President on the midterm?
3: For you to fly on Air Force One, but not too dangerous for the press.
4: The plane that I flew on was at greater risk. I think it was.
2: Say that, Mr. President.
4: That would be the plane. I think that they would be more likely to go for.
8: White House Correspondents Association President Jackie Heinrich of Fox News met privately with senior White House officials Tuesday to convey concerns from the press corps. In an internal memo to members afterwards, she said, quote, I asked the White House to work with us on a protocol that recognizes the Secret Service's responsibility to respond to genuine threats while protecting press safety, preserving independent coverage of the president, and providing a mechanism to correct the record after the fact when necessary.
1: For more, we're joined by the reporter who broke the story, national security writer for The Washington Post, Dan LaMoth. But his latest piece is headlined, CIA had low confidence in Iranian threat before Trump switched

0: now have this news story that the U.S. CIA didn't even think Israeli intelligence, because that was the source of the information about the assassination threat to Trump, was viable.
1: That's right. We reported last night, my colleagues, Warren Strobel, John Hudson, and I combined on a story that kind of laid out how they came to the decision to make these extraordinary moves in July. The Israelis passed a tip, a concern that the plane and potentially the president was under threat. The CIA had low confidence in it. And I think that kind of leaves the Secret Service in a tough spot of assessing what do you do in this zero fail mission to keep the president safe, but at the same time, manage the additional pieces. They went with the more extreme option of removing the president and then keeping it secret after.
2: So, Dan Lamothe, if you could put this in also historical context, in other words, in the past, the Secret Service has used decoy motorcades and planes for presidents. Why is this incident different? Were on previous occasions, were the press corps and other senior officials also taken off the plane?
1: The most direct example we've seen is it's probably President Clinton landing in Pakistan in 2000. The Post had another piece earlier this week from Scott Nover, where it was acknowledged and reported that at least the chief of the White House Correspondents Association at the time had been brought in quietly. They kind of laid out what they needed to do or what they thought they needed to do. And in that case, the president followed in Air Force One on a second plane. But I think the most significant difference here is that in that case, moments after landing, President Clinton popped out of the other plane and it became very apparent what had happened. So within minutes, it becomes clear. Everybody knows there's a decoy. It was reported at the time, basically what happened and why. And in this case, it was handled very differently. I mean, a month worth of secrecy. Presumably, that would have continued had it not been for some news reporting.
0: Hearing if you have thoughts on, here the White House subpoenaed New York Times reporters. They were the ones who exposed the lack of whatever defense, enough defense on the Qatari plane that was gifted to Trump. So all the attention in these last weeks has been on that. They were ultimately forced to drop those subpoenas. But maybe the White House was most concerned that it was this that would come out, that he left the jet, left the reporters on the jet, and moved on to a third plane. And yes, Marco Rubio was apparently on that plane, as was Scott Bessent. He was with his personal aides, like Walt Nauta, who was indicted along with him a few years ago, though those indictments were dropped. Your thoughts?
1: Yeah, when this tip came to me, I was struck by the extraordinary nature of it. Initially, kind of looked at it as like, this seems kind of surreal. And if we're going to report this out, we better be damn sure before we publish. So it took time to run this down, multiple conversations, multiple source interviews. And I thought really helpful here, that initial story, we got our visual forensics team involved. We got our investigations team involved. We combed through airport tracker data, and really I thought one of the remarkable things in that initial story, and something that made it hard to deny, was you had video in the airport that basically followed a lot of this right through. If you're looking at that catering truck as just another random day, it didn't stick out. But when you look through it through the lens of the other reporting, it looked pretty extraordinary.
2: And Dan, finally, on another topic, you've been reporting on impacts of the Iran conflict on munitions, military personnel, and on U.S. facilities in the region. Could you talk about some of that reporting and what you found?
1: Yeah, really, this has been an enduring concern throughout this conflict that really grows by the day as the conflict kind of meanders on.

0: the United States has a large number of munitions broadly. The problem here is they do not have enough of very specific and very important munitions. So over time, things like Tomahawk missiles, Patriot interceptor missiles, things that have really played a key role in this particular conflict and have also been important in the Ukraine conflict and would be important in any kind of conflict with China or some other adversary, are dwindling. They cannot be built quickly. And this was a known thing going back not only through the Trump administration, but into the Biden administration as well. Some steps were taken to fix this. However, they haven't been able to really resolve that issue. And really, they've just tried to downplay it.
1: Dan Lamothe, we want to thank you for being with us, national security writer at The Washington Post. We'll link to your exclusive that exposed the secret flight is headlined "Contradicting Public Statements, Trump Took Secret Flight from Turkey Amidst Iranian Threat." His latest piece with other Washington Post reporters, CIA had low confidence in Iranian threat before Trump switched planes in Turkey. Coming up, as the U.S. rapidly expands its use of artificial intelligence, we'll look at how AI is changing the way wars are fought. We'll speak to Heidi Klopf. She co-authored the new report, Anatomy of an AI Kill Chain. And then we'll talk about race and AI. Stay with us.

0: Eclipse by Francois Gout. Yes, I am here in London, and that's exactly what Londoners and people in so many countries in Europe experienced yesterday, a solar eclipse. This is Democracy Now!, democracynow.org, The War and Peace Report. I'm Amy Goodman in London with Nermeen Sheikh in New York.
1: We turn now to how artificial intelligence is transforming warfare, from targeting software to autonomous drones. Earlier this year, Defense Secretary Pete Hegseth spoke at Elon Musk's company, SpaceX.
2: In short, we will win this race by becoming an AI-first warfighting force across all domains, from the back offices of the Pentagon to the tactical edge on the front lines.
1: And this is CENTCOM Commander Admiral Brad Cooper talking about the U.S. military's use of AI.
3: Our warfighters are leveraging a variety of advanced AI tools. These systems help us sift through vast amounts of data in seconds so our leaders can cut through the noise and make smarter decisions faster than the enemy can react. Humans will always make final decisions on what to shoot and what not to shoot and when to shoot, but advanced AI tools can turn processes that used to take hours and sometimes even days into seconds.
0: We're joined now by Heidi Klaff, the chief AI scientist at the AI Now Institute. It's just released a joint report with Air Wars titled Anatomy of an AI Kill Chain. Heidi, thanks so much for being with us. We want you to explain this report, but also to warn you to a global lay audience when you use terms like generative AI and artificial general intelligence, if you would explain your terms. But tell us about this anatomy of an AI kill chain.
4: Yes, we actually wanted to break down and demystify a lot of these terms that we're now seeing being used, like you mentioned, generative AI, large language models, and also more generally, the use of AI generally in warfare and what that means. And I think it's important to remember, and what we're trying to convey in this report really, is that AI has been used in the military and defense since the 1960s. And when we're talking about a new AI arms race, it means the inclusion of something like ChatGPT, which is a type of AI that's known as a large language model, into now the decision-making processes for targeting, right? And the thing is that we want to break down is that it's not just one AI killer robot, which is often kind of the concept that people have of AI. What it is a series of different types of AI algorithms that are chained together, each with their own pitfalls, each with their own flaws, each have very low reliability and accuracy. And these systems build off of each other and feed into one another, to unfortunately end up in resulting in civilian casualties, as we've often seen with their use. So we break down each step of the kill chain, how each AI algorithm leads to faulty decisions and ultimately can lead to decision-making in targeting civilian casualties because of how faulty these algorithms are. We don't just focus on the new types of AI that we are seeing advertised, you know, as discussed, things like ChatGPT, large language model. We also talk about older types of AI that are continued to be used and continue to be relied on, like vision systems.
1: And if you could explain, Heidi, the difference between decision support systems and autonomous weapons systems. And on the question of large language models, you've warned that there have been operations from Russia and China that put out propaganda to try to skew the outputs of large language models. What does that mean?
4: So really the difference between a decision support system and autonomous weapon systems is that there's a human in the loop when you're selecting a target, essentially to strike. An autonomous weapon system means that this is done automatically without a human in the loop. And I consider this kind of, you know, separation between them to be pretty superficial in practice, because ultimately, if you have a human who is just rubber stamping the AI decisions, right? And we know that they do this due to kind of something called automation bias in our field, which is that we know that humans are prone to just accepting recommendations of AI algorithms without corroborating that evidence. To me, in practice, that means that you have a human who, under the time pressures of war and conflict, is just approving decisions by an AI. AI. And so typically this separation is often made to say, no, the AI is safe. It's fine, even if it makes mistakes, because you have a human correcting that. But in practice, we see a very, very different photo or a different picture really, of how that occurs.
1: If you could explain, Heidi, the way in which AI systems were used both by Israel in Gaza, as well as in the U.S.-Israeli war on Iran, and in particular, the attack on the school in Minab in the first days of the war.
4: Yeah, I mean, we've known that large language models have been used since really the IDF started using them in Gaza. A good example of that is an AP investigation, which demonstrated that they were using it to translate intercepted communications, right? And they were taking essentially Arabic and determining whether or not specific people should be put on a target list. And we found essentially that because, again, large language models are highly inaccurate and unreliable, that they mistranslate Arabic. In this case, they took something like a payment and thought it referred to a payload and added people to a targeting list. In this specific example, we know that this was caught. But again, under the time pressure, there's going to be oftentimes situations where human operators aren't going to double check that, especially that oftentimes it's very difficult to understand why a specific AI made the decision that it did. And now we know that it's been confirmed by the U.S. Department of War that they are using Claude through Palantir's Maven to similarly make targeting decisions. And we have now, unfortunately, the Minab school tragedy, which resulted in 160, civilian casualties. And it's becoming then unclear whether or not AI is used. That we know that Claude is being used to sort of make these targeting recommendations. But ultimately, it hasn't really been clear. Was it the AI? Was it not? Was it deliberate? Was it not? And how do we really trace that when we can't really verify or validate whether something was an AI recommendation or not? Furthermore, we have a very difficult time with large language models because of their scale and nature of operation to be able to understand why an AI made the decision that it did. Was it due to faulty data? Was it directed to do so? Was it due to hallucinations? Which, if anyone has used ChatGPT, knows that these, chatbots often kind of fabricate information. And I think that's where we are with that current situation. It's still unclear to us what was the cause of that. And I would say, actually, that's kind of the purpose of AI systems themselves. They are often used to launder accountability.
0: Heidi Klaff, Anthropic earlier this year announced it'd be ditching its core safety promise. You previously worked at companies like OpenAI, where you tried to help them create their first safety frameworks to understand how to evaluate their AI systems. And now OpenAI's head of ethics left after less than a year after joining. That was Chloe Bacalar, one of several high-profile exits at OpenAI in recent weeks as concerns mounted. If you can talk about what these ethics frameworks are and why people are leaving one after another, and why it is it's the only the company that determines this, not government regulators, how AI is used.
4: Well, I can't necessarily speak on why those specific individuals left, but I can speak from my own experience as a safety engineer, because prior to joining OpenAI, I actually worked in nuclear defense and aviation, ensuring that the systems implemented in those, what we call safety critical situations don't cause any harm. And ultimately, what these companies are they're reinventing safety. They're co-opting a lot of the terms that we've used traditionally in safety and security engineering to really make this about kind of a different types of safety. Instead of being concerned, are our systems reliable? Are they accurate? Do they perform as intended? Are they fit for purpose so that no human is harmed and sort of due to the decisions that they or recommendations that they make? We instead have these like safety and ethics frameworks about, whether or not these systems are autonomous, whether they have intention, whether they're conscious, right? And that's a very, very different question. And often they can give the illusion that they are and sort of, personifying a lot of the language, or the actions of these models themselves. I mean, we've seen recently the cybersecurity capabilities being conveyed as kind of like, oh, this is autonomous. This is something we have been expected from these things. They're doing this on their own will. When these companies actually deployed them in a very insecure environment, they intentionally were having these models, go on to sort of carry out cyber attacks as part of sort of testing or benchmarking. And so this is the reason that I take great issue with that, is that they actually, again, try to assign accountability to the AI rather than themselves. Really, I view that AI only does what we tell it to do, is only capable of what we build it to do. And these AI companies are, again, moving away from accountability by trying to assign sort of autonomy or personify these AI themselves in doing that. And I think, when you're then deploying these kind of models in warfare, it's very, very easy to then sort of say, well, it wasn't us who made the decision, it was AI. And that's why I take great issue with the way they're now talking about safety and security engineering.
1: And indeed, as you say, I mean, now it's very routine to hear about AI agents, so to speak, going rogue. And yesterday there was a report that Taiwan was hit by an especially abnormal AI-assisted cyber attack suspected to be from China. And reportedly this kind of end-to-end autonomous attack on a government target has never been seen before. And the most remarkable fact about the target, as the Financial Times wrote, is that the AI continuously ranked and reprioritized possible attack plans based on available evidence. So if you could talk about whether you think in all of these cases, or the ones that we know about at least, it is the makers of this AI who are responsible and not the agents that are going rogue, and what it would mean if these agents, artificial intelligence agents, move beyond cyber attacks and into actually theaters of war?
4: Well, the thing is, we are seeing them being deployed in warfare already. And the thing about AI is that it is a very powerful technology. They are very capable things, but they're only as capable as we make them. And they only really do the things that we make them do. And oftentimes, we might not be precise in the way that we specify their tasks, right? Like the cybersecurity tasks, they were assigned to go and carry out cybersecurity attacks. They were not doing this on their own will. They were built that way. They were trained that way. And I think that's very important to keep in mind. And in warfare, it's the same situation. They are being basically given a lot of data to understand how to target. They are being given profiles, often faulty ones, to determine who's an adversarial and who isn't. And ultimately, the thing is, these are based on really loose parameters, right? These are not, the way that we build them isn't always accurate, isn't always reliable. And we know that AI really doesn't really understand anything beyond what it's trained on. So as soon as it sees a situation, especially in warfare, that it does not recognize, we know this is the exact situation that the AI will fail, make a recommendation that's not true, or fabricate outputs, right? And so I think it's really important to keep in mind, yes, they are capable. Yes, they can do things like cybersecurity attacks, and they do speed up operations. They definitely do. That's kind of, one of their core features. But then if you have something that speeds up operations, but their kind of baseline accuracy and reliability is 30 to 60%, that's not really different from indiscriminate targeting, right? It doesn't also mean this is some sort of, killer robot that has its own intention. Anything has been built by design. And if we're reckless in the way that we build them, that doesn't mean it's the AI is at fault. The accountability should always be with the system designers and the people choosing to deploy them, despite knowing that they have these really poor reliability and accuracy rates, especially in new situations, which is actually more likely to happen in warfare than it is with sort of cybersecurity attacks.
0: Heidi Klauf, we want to thank you for being with us, Chief AI Scientist at the AI Now Institute. We will link to your report that you released jointly with Air Wars titled Anatomy of an AI Kill Chain. Coming up, Timnit Gebru, the founder of the Distributed Artificial Intelligence Research, fired from Google in 2020 for warning about biases built into AI models. Stay with us.

0: Dark Matter by the Corner Laughers. This is Democracy Now!, democracynow.org. I'm Amy Goodman in London with Nermeen Sheikh in New York.
1: We're continuing to look at how artificial intelligence is rapidly changing the world. We're joined now by a leader in the field of AI ethics, Timnit Gabru. She is the founder and executive director of the Distributed Artificial Intelligence Research Institute, or DARE. Prior to that, she served as co-lead of the ethical AI research team at Google. She was fired in 2020 for writing a paper warning about the dangers of large language models and raising issues of discrimination in the workplace. Timnit also co-founded Black in AI, a nonprofit that works to increase the presence, inclusion, visibility, and health of Black people in the field of AI. Her forthcoming book is titled Deep Unlearning: The Rise of AI and the Radicalization of a Tech Idealist. She joins us now from Boston, Massachusetts. Timnit, could you begin by explaining what AI means to you? You've said you think of AI as a discipline with a number of subspecialties. Explain.
2: Yes, and I'm glad that Heidi did some groundwork for us here in the earlier segment. Yes, for me, AI is a discipline with a collection of specialties that are all lumped into this term AI, and they can be very different. So Heidi mentioned things like large language models, but also computer vision systems that have been around since the Vietnam War. And all of these things are bundled into the term AI. And in fact, the things that are considered AI are not always considered AI. So, for example, the title of my forthcoming book is Deep Unlearning. And this is a play on the term deep learning, which is a technique which is currently basically synonymous with AI. But back in the day, deep learning was not considered AI, so much so that the researchers in that specialty were having their academic papers rejected by the prestigious AI conferences. And so actually deep learning was sort of a rebranding from another term, artificial neural networks, to avoid that stigma. So not only do we have this marketing term that is a hodgepodge of disparate techniques or tools, and in fact, it's not even, sometimes it's techniques, sometimes it's tools, sometimes it's products. But also, not all of these things are always called AI, right? When one of these subspecialties sort of is really hyped up or has some sort of better performance on a specific benchmark, it gets elevated to AI, and then it gets sort of downgraded not to AI. And there are other such examples, like expert systems of the 80s. That was what was synonymous with AI in the 80s, and now nobody calls expert systems AI. So what happens here is that it makes it so difficult to have conversations that are grounded and specific and have specific conversations about what are the harms, what are the benefits, what approaches are good, what approaches are bad. Because when I talk about some things that I'm really against, like, ChatGPT kind of things, then people are like, what about a particular system that is used for early diagnosis of cancer patients, you know? And I have to say, well, that's a completely different system. It doesn't even have to be built in the same way that these big models are being built.
0: Timnit Gabru, can you talk about co-founding Black in AI? But start off by talking about why you were fired from Google in 2020, the issues that you were raising there and the position you had there.
2: I co-founded Black in AI way before I even joined Google. My current institute is called the Distributed AI Research Institute, which I founded after I was fired from Google. I started Black in AI in, around 2016, 2017, when I attended, I started seeing simultaneously the lack of Black people in AI. And so I would go to academic conferences and you'd have about 5,000-6,000 people in those conferences, and only a couple of one or two, a handful of Black people. And at the same time, we had some of these systems some of the kinds of systems that Heidi was talking about. For instance, there was a ProPublica article from 2016 talking about a company purporting to determine someone's likelihood of committing a crime again. And so this company was saying that they built a software that can tell whether a person released from prison was likely to commit a crime again. And the ProPublica article was talking about how these systems were more likely to label Black people as criminals, potential criminals, than white people. And it was very scary because judges were already using the outputs of these models in their decisions about bail, decisions about how long someone should be in prison for. So the dichotomy of seeing the lack of Black people in the field and also the kinds of claims that were being made and the kinds of things these tools were being built for was very scary. And so that's kind of how I decided to found Black in AI. So by the time I started working at Google in 2018, I was a very known quantity. I had already, founded and led Black in AI. I was working on uncovering all sorts of issues in the field. My collaborator, Joy Buwamini, and I had written a very a paper that was made the rounds and was highlighted in all over the place and even changed policy, showing for the first time that automated facial analysis tools, like face recognition, for instance, tools, were had much higher error rates for darker-skinned women than lighter-skinned men. And the darker and darker the skin, and especially for women, the higher and higher the error rates. So think about these tools being used on CCTV cameras to identify so-called criminals, etc. And the people who are darker skin would be more likely to be wrongfully identified in this case. And so I had already worked on this kind of uncovering these kinds of issues. And so I was hired at Google in 2020 to co-lead a team called the Ethical AI Research Team, which was a small research team with Meg Mitchell, who was also later fired. And there were many issues. I mean, it was one issue after another. This was in the middle of the Google walkout, where 20,000 women walked out because we found out that Google had paid Andy Rubin $91 million after allegations of sexual misconduct. And so it was a combination of a whole bunch of issues. And it was at the height of Black Lives Matter, the Black Lives Matter movement in 2020. And at this time, a company called OpenAI that was getting very famous, but not as famous as it is today, came out with a large language model called GPT-3, which later became the backbone of ChatGPT. But ChatGPT wasn't released yet. And GPT-3 was really hyped up in the mainstream media. And OpenAI was making all sorts of claims about how powerful GPT-3 was. In fact, actually, they had said that its predecessor, GPT-2, was too dangerous to release because it's so powerful. The GPT-3 was a large language model. We can just define what large language models are. They are models that are trained on vast amounts of textual data on the internet, and they're trained to calculate the most likely sequences of text based on the training data. So if you use large language models to generate text, you are kind of trying to generate the most likely sequences of text given your training data. So the fact that OpenAI got so much airtime for GPT-3 meant that all of these companies wanted to build similar models, and they wanted to build larger and larger models, which means that they were guzzling all of the data on the internet, and they were using huge amounts of computational power even then. And so we were very worried about this race that was started. Every company wanted to have the largest model. And we were asking, why do we need the largest of anything? What problem are you trying to solve? And we warned about, we wrote a paper, my collaborators and I, warning about the dangers of large language models. And we said, how big can language models be too big? So the first issue that we mentioned, the very first one, was the environmental and financial cost. And you can see how six years later now, that is not only true, but even worse than we said in the paper. We talked about how the carbon footprint of these huge data, the necessary computational power necessitates huge carbon footprint. And even if you claim to have data centers with renewable energy, that energy is going away from heating people's homes, for example, and towards training these models. And the financial cost that shuts out anybody who doesn't have the wealth to participate in this kind of work. We also warned about perpetuating hegemonic views. The claim was that because these models are large, which means that they are using huge data sets, then, oh, they have all of human knowledge in these data sets. But that's not true. The internet represents hegemonic views. It does not represent views of everybody in the world. A lot of people are not even on the internet. We even know articles like Wikipedia are heavily biased. It's overwhelmingly Western and male. And we also warned about, and this is very related to what Heidi was talking about earlier, we talked about how because large language models tend to output fluent and coherent text, this can be very deceiving. So one example we gave was from 2017. And so these large language models, you know, they could be used. They were used as systems in a whole bunch of other things like machine translation systems. And in 2017, a Facebook translated Palestinians' good morning into attack them. And, you know, attack them, there's no grammatical error or anything like that. So it doesn't even give you a cue that this translation might be incorrect. And this person was arrested and later released. And they didn't even check to see what the untranslated version was when they arrested him. And we call this automation bias, the tendency to overtrust the outputs of automated systems. And so we warned about also people interacting with these kinds of texts output by these kinds of systems, attributing a mind behind whatever text they're seeing. And so, you know, right now, these chatbots like Claude or ChatGPT are designed to make you believe that there's some sort of superhuman brain behind whatever is outputting these texts. And that's usually dangerous. And even though we weren't speaking about chatbots back then, we were already talking about the tendency of people to attribute a mind behind these texts. And so, which means that, you know, they can be deceived into believing that there's something something more than a model outputting text. And the final thing we warned about was, what is the cost of pursuing this singular direction in terms of research and resources? What is the cost of shutting out all other possible futures, all other ways of building machine learning systems, which is a subspecialty of artificial intelligence, or any other kind of paradigm, because it seemed like the whole field was only investing in this singular direction of building larger and larger models that are guzzling all of the data, I mean, stealing so many people's works, and based on exploited labor and killing the environment. And so, of course, you know, I got fired after that. I mean, there's details, but that was the icing on the cake. It was writing that paper.
1: So, Timnit, you know, we only have a couple of minutes left. But just to point out that, you know, the scale of which these AI bots are being used, very recently, ChatGPT crossed a billion active users a month. Google Gemini has said now that it has done the same. But I want you very quickly to talk about the work that you do at DARE, in particular with people working in these data centers and the conditions under which they work around the world, mostly in the global south.
2: Yeah, we have project called a Data Workers Inquiry Project, and this one is working with data workers, and these are the people that label the data that is used in these models, and which is why we think that they're super intelligent, right? These people have to painstakingly supply the data and label it, and they are work in overwhelmingly exploitative conditions. They are paid maybe $1 an hour. They don't have any breaks. I mean, and so we have this project that you can look at where they perform research into their conditions. They organize. We help them create an organization called the Data Labelers Association in Kenya. And so for me, it's really important to make sure that the voices of the people who are negatively impacted are elevated and they're the ones telling their stories. And it also shows us that we don't have to do things. This doesn't have to be the way. The path we're on right now was never a preordained path that we had to be on. There were many other possible paths that we could have taken.
0: Timnit, I wanted to ask, you grew up in Addis Ababa, in Ethiopia. Your dad was an electric engineer, your mom an economist. What led you, coming to, as a refugee to the United States, to get so deeply involved with a leading mind on AI right now? We just have a minute.
2: Yeah, I mean, actually, my book kind of talks about that journey because I want people to understand that tech does not have to be the way it is right now. But I always loved math and physics. And I also thought it was a refuge from the messy world of war, and which is what made me leave Ethiopian politics. But I later learned that that's not true. Actually, the war and politics that I left is what drives the world of math and science and technology as well. And if we don't understand that, we'll continue to harm our own people and as engineers and scientists, build terrible and harmful products instead of ones that actually support our communities.
0: Timnit Gebru, I want to thank you so much for being with us, founder and executive director of the Distributed Artificial Intelligence Research, that's DARE Institute. We look forward to interviewing you on your forthcoming book titled Deep Unlearning, The Rise of AI and the Radicalization of a Tech Idealist. She also co-founded Black in AI. She previously served as co-lead of the ethical AI research team at Google, fired in 2020 for writing a paper warning about the dangers of large language models and raising issues of discrimination in the workplace. That does it for our show. Special thanks to our crew here in London, Julian Jones, Pablo Del Brazio, Grace Garrett, Dennis Moynihan, Hannah Elias, and the whole team in New York. I'll be next week in Middlebury, Vermont, and then we're on to Madison.

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2: Hello and welcome to the better weather for Thursday, August 13th. Local early morning temperatures range from 59 degrees in Tannersville to 67 in Red Hook. Regional average soil temperature is 72 degrees. Pollen levels today will be medium, air quality will be good. It is going to be partly cloudy today. We get a high of 83 at 4 p.m. Overnight temperatures fall to 60 degrees. Tomorrow, also partly cloudy, we get a high of 85 at 3 p.m. Once that temperature starts to drop, some of the moisture picked up during the day will be dropped right back down on us in light rainfall until sunset. Overnight, temperatures fall to 59 degrees. Saturday is looking rain-free with a high of 79, though it might not feel dry because dew points will be in the 60s. Sunday, a high of 78, rain all day long. Today's tide schedule is high tide at 3:45 a.m., low tide at 10:38 a.m., high tide at 4:20 p.m., then low tide once again at 10:47 p.m. Today's river temperature will be 80 degrees, that is bathwater, and the tide strength is high. Sunset today will be at 7:47 p.m., sunrise tomorrow will be at 5:57 a.m. Looking way up, we see the Perseids are peaking. You still have a chance to catch them. Best time is right before sunup, and tomorrow should have even less clouds than today. X-class flare chances are at 1%. Plasma winds will be average at 401 kilometers per second with a thin density of 3 protons per cubic centimeter. Radio propagation conditions are currently being impacted above 17 megahertz with a level 2 noise floor. There are no chances of aurora this evening. The current sunspot number is 82. And this has been The Better Weather, brought to you by the Catskill Makers Syndicate.
3: 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Did you know that the Wavefarm has an art park that is home to a dozen media art installations in the hamlet of Accra, New York? For the next hour, we're going to go on a sonic tour of the park and listen live to the installations. Let's go. First up is Pond Station by Zach Pop. We'll hear transmissions from inside of a pond here at Wavefarm.

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A small AI sings a generative composition when the sun is shining at Wave Farm.

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When you visit the Art Park in person, the tour continues to Jordan Seeler and Ed Beer's Talk to Me Waveform, followed by Fresh Kill by Max Goldfarb. SoundCamp's test site of Acoustic Commons 1 is a live open mic near a small waterfall. 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

In-person visitors will encounter underground codes by Yvette Janine Jackson next on the tour. Here comes the Here Goes Radio Telescope by Heidi Nielsen and R. Dove. This is an auto-imagining of real-time space weather data from the NOAA satellite, GOES-19.

When you visit the Art Park in person, walk through Type A's barrier, a concrete sculpture that is in the shape of a waveform of an utterance of SOS. Back at Wave Farm Study Center is Quintron's Weather Warlock, a live stream of an analog drone synthesizer played by the weather. That's right, the weather is playing a synthesizer here at Wave Farm.

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1: Hello and welcome to the better weather for Thursday, August 13th. Local early morning temperatures range from 59 degrees in Tannersville to 67 in Red Hook. Regional average soil temperature is 72 degrees. Pollen levels today will be medium, air quality will be good. It is going to be partly cloudy today. We get a high of 83 at 4 p.m. Overnight, temperatures fall to 60 degrees. Tomorrow, also partly cloudy. We get a high of 85 at 3 p.m. Once that temperature starts to drop, some of the moisture picked up during the day will be dropped right back down on us in light rainfall until sunset. Overnight, temperatures fall to 59 degrees. Saturday is looking rain-free with a high of 79, though it might not feel dry because dew points will be in the 60s. Sunday, a high of 78, rain all day long. Today's tide schedule is high tide at 3:45 a.m., low tide at 10:38 a.m., high tide at 4:20 p.m., then low tide once again at 10:47 p.m. Today's river temperature will be 80 degrees, that is bathwater, and the tide strength is high. Sunset today will be at 7:47 p.m. Sunrise tomorrow will be at 5:57 a.m. Looking way up, we see the Perseids are peaking. You still have a chance to catch them. Best time is right before sunup, and tomorrow should have even less clouds than today. X-class flare chances are at 1%. Plasma winds will be average at 401 kilometers per second with a thin density of 3 protons per cubic centimeter. Radio propagation conditions are currently being impacted above 17 megahertz with a level 2 noise floor. There are no chances of aurora this evening. The current sunspot number is 82. And this has been The Better Weather, brought to you by the Catskill Makers Syndicate.
4: 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Local Waves is a ever-expanding library of new and local music. I'm your host, Michael Amari, from Chosen Family Presents. I've been putting on concerts and overseeing music festivals in the area for about 15 years. 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And each week we put our library on rotation and bring some of the best and interesting stuff to you. 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Just put Local Waves in the title so I see it. And yeah, let's get into it.

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6: Hello and welcome to the better weather for Thursday, August 13th. Local early morning temperatures range from 59 degrees in Tannersville to 67 in Red Hook. Regional average soil temperature is 72 degrees. Pollen levels today will be medium, air quality will be good. It is going to be partly cloudy today. We get a high of 83 at 4 p.m. Overnight, temperatures fall to 60 degrees. Tomorrow, also partly cloudy. We get a high of 85 at 3 p.m. Once that temperature starts to drop, some of the moisture picked up during the day will be dropped right back down on us in light rainfall until sunset. Overnight, temperatures fall to 59 degrees. Saturday is looking rain-free with a high of 79, though it might not feel dry because dew points will be in the 60s. Sunday, a high of 78, rain all day long. Today's tide schedule is high tide at 3:45 a.m., low tide at 10:38 a.m., high tide at 4:20 p.m., then low tide once again at 10:47 p.m. Today's river temperature will be 80 degrees, that is bathwater, and the tide strength is high. Sunset today will be at 7:47 p.m. Sunrise tomorrow will be at 5:57 a.m. looking way up. We see the Perseids are peaking. You still have a chance to catch them. Best time is right before sunup, and tomorrow should have even less clouds than today. X-class flare chances are at 1%. Plasma winds will be average at 401 kilometers per second with a thin density of 3 protons per cubic centimeter. Radio propagation conditions are currently being impacted above 17 megahertz with a level 2 noise floor. There are no chances of aurora this evening. The current sunspot number is 82. And this has been The Better Weather, brought to you by the Catskill Makers Syndicate.
7: The Public News Service Thursday afternoon update. I'm Mike Clifford. It has not happened for a decade, but three states all plan to execute inmates on the same day today. The executions are set to be carried out by lethal injection in Alabama, Oklahoma, and Tennessee. The New York Times notes nationally states are on track to execute fewer people in 2026 than in previous years. Public support for capital punishment is at its lowest level in decades, according to the Gallup polls, even as the Trump administration has called the death penalty an essential tool for deterring and punishing horrific crimes. Meantime, the U.S. Justice Department is suing Connecticut over a law allowing undocumented students to pay in-state tuition. Our Owen J. Vieira has the story.
8: It's one of more than a dozen lawsuits against primarily Democratic states with similar laws. The DOJ argues the law discriminates against U.S. citizens from other states, but Tabita Sukdeo with CT Students for a Dream says most students benefiting from the law must meet certain residency requirements.
9: For one, you would have had to go on to a Connecticut high school for at least 2 years. You would have had to graduated from a Connecticut high school, and you would have had to arrive to the U.S. before your 17th birthday.
8: Connecticut Attorney General William Tong and Governor Ned Lamont are vowing to fight the lawsuit.
7: And Pittsburgh public schools are facing a civil rights complaint alleging that district school closures discriminate against black students and violate the Pennsylvania Human Relations Act. The board's May 27th vote will close 9 school buildings, eliminate 12 schools, reconfigure 10 others, and terminate magnet programs, displacing at least 6,000 young people, many of whom are students of color.
10: Adaku Anyaka Crawford with Advancement Projects says her group filed the complaint with 412 Justice on behalf of 5 black students who would lose their school under the closure plan. She notes families have pushed for investment and alternatives to closures, but the district has shut them out of the process while moving ahead with the plan.
11: Pennsylvania has this law that prohibits discrimination based on race and other traits in schools. We are hoping to use this avenue to force PPS to stop their actions and come to the table and actually talk with communities.
10: District officials say the closures address declining enrollment and budget deficits. Danielle Smith reporting.
7: And the U.S. Army Corps of Engineers has approved a key federal permit for the Enbridge proposed Line 5 tunnel, but opponents say the fight is far from over. David Holtz is coalition coordinator for the Oil and Water Don't Mix Coalition.
12: The Michigan Supreme Court fundamentally changed the legal landscape for the tunnel project. They threw out the Public Service Commission's approval because the state failed to consider the environmental consequences of the tunnel.
7: Environmental groups and Michigan tribal communities argue the tunnel, which would run between the Straits of Mackinac, threatens the Great Lakes, tribal cultural resources, and the climate. This is Public News Service. Washington State is investing millions in grants to help workers level up through its job skills program, and demand for the funding this cycle was the highest in the program's 40-year history.
13: Awarded by the Washington State Board for Community and Technical Colleges, the grants match dollar for dollar with employers to provide customized short-term training for employees provided by the state's community and technical colleges. Carolyn McKinnon with SBCTC says this funding cycle drew a record 52 applications.
14: Employee turnover is very expensive for any employer. They want to keep and grow their good employees. Those employers are also facing a lot of competition and new regulations, and so it's to their benefit to continuously train their workers.
13: McKinnon adds that SBCTC was able to fund 35 of the proposals, amounting to nearly $8 million in matching grants. She says companies focused on manufacturing are the most frequent applicants. I'm Isabel Charlet.
7: Next, investigative reporting from the Marshall Project alleges horrific conditions at the Fox Run Center for Children and Adolescents in St. Clairsville, Ohio. Documented incidents include 126 suicide attempts by kids in more than 3 years and the mishandling of a sexual assault allegation.
15: Fox Run is a 100-bed residential treatment center for preteen youth who struggle with emotional, behavioral, or mental health issues. Marshall Project Cleveland reporter Brittany Haler investigated the facility for over a year. She says some former residents preferred being arrested over spending time at the facility.
16: Several survivors told me that they were treated better in the detention center, that the corrections officers spoke to them with respect, that they got decent food, and that it was the place where their parents could actually come and see them.
15: The CEO of Fox Run noted the facility had not been cited for violating the law in its handling of any of these incidents. This story was produced with original reporting from Brittany Haler for the Marshall Project. I'm Terry D. reporting.
7: Finally, as Kernza gains momentum in Wisconsin and across the country, agriculture experts say the crop could offer farmers a new way to diversify their operations while improving soil and water health.
13: It can be planted once and harvested for 3 to 4 years, unlike traditional grain crops. Matt Lovett is an agronomist with the University of Minnesota. He says as Kernza products become more available in retail and online stores, the crop also has the potential to be used as forage for livestock.
17: A true perennial crop has a lot of add-on benefits, and there's a lot of exciting market development on the crop.
13: The event's taking place in East Troy on August 21st. People can learn more at michaelfields.org. I'm Judith Ruiz Branch reporting.
7: This is Mike Clifford for Public News Service. 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Washington State is investing millions in grants to help workers level up through its job skills program, and demand for the funding this cycle was the highest in the program's 40-year history.
13: Awarded by the Washington State Board for Community and Technical Colleges, the grants match dollar for dollar with employers to provide customized short-term training for employees provided by the state's community and technical colleges. Carolyn McKinnon with SBCTC says this funding cycle drew a record 52 applications.
14: Employee turnover is very expensive for any employer. They want to keep and grow their good employees. Those employers are also facing a lot of competition and new regulations, and so it's to their benefit to continuously train their workers.
13: McKinnon adds that SBCTC was able to fund 35 of the proposals, amounting to nearly $8 million in matching grants. She says companies focused on manufacturing are the most frequent applicants. I'm Isabel Charlet.
7: Next, investigative reporting from the Marshall Project alleges horrific conditions at the Fox Run Center for Children and Adolescents in St. Clairsville, Ohio. Documented incidents include 126 suicide attempts by kids in more than 3 years and the mishandling of a sexual assault allegation.
15: Fox Run is a 100-bed residential treatment center for preteen youth who struggle with emotional, behavioral, or mental health issues. Marshall Project Cleveland reporter Brittany Haler investigated the facility for over a year. She says some former residents preferred being arrested over spending time at the facility.
16: Several survivors told me that they were treated better in the detention center, that the corrections officers spoke to them with respect, that they got decent food, and that it was the place where their parents could actually come and see them.
15: The CEO of Fox Run noted the facility had not been cited for violating the law in its handling of any of these incidents. This story was produced with original reporting from Brittany Haler for the Marshall Project. I'm Terry D. reporting.
7: Finally, as Kernza gains momentum in Wisconsin and across the country, agriculture experts say the crop could offer farmers a new way to diversify their operations while improving soil and water health.
13: It can be planted once and harvested for 3 to 4 years, unlike traditional grain crops. Matt Lovett is an agronomist with the University of Minnesota. He says as Kernza products become more available in retail and online stores, the crop also has the potential to be used as forage for livestock.
17: A true perennial crop has a lot of add-on benefits, and there's a lot of exciting market development on the crop.
13: The event's taking place in East Troy on August 21st. People can learn more at michaelfields.com. I'm Judith Ruiz Branch reporting.
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0: Ghostly Samples from The Roaches and Smokey Robinson from Avalanches with Blood Orange, We Will Always Love You. Gooey from The Glass Animals coming out of a classic from Stereolab, Sybil's Reverie. Christine and the Queens, La Vita Nuova, Baxter Jury, I Am Not Your Dog. And we opened up with Corner Shop, St. Marie Under Cannon. All mixed up. Peter Beauchamp, glad you tuned in. Next up, a celebration of my good friend, Vicky Wickham.
1: Really Steady Go came about through Elkin Allen, who was head of the entertainment division at Reed Fusion. I was out of work. I was broke. I had come from BBC Radio and wanted to get into television. And Elkin took a shot on myself and several young people and gave us the show. And Ready, Steady, Go came from that. I hadn't a clue. I mean, he said, OK, book the first show. We need the Beatles. We need... OK, who the hell are the Beatles and how do I find them?
2: Natural, these fabulous four, bubbling over with fun, getting as much kick out of entertaining as the fans get from them.
3: 1963, which is just as the Beatles happen, and so the whole wave of the youth revolution, I mean, the timing was perfect.
4: Vicky Wickham said, you know, after you've done this, you're going to be number one next week. I said, unbelievable, I couldn't believe that. Next week we were. It had that much power and was a stunning piece of TV.
1: Yeah, it was worth watching.
5: It was a whole sort of world that was exploding. And it's great that that programme sort of managed to capture both the artists and the atmosphere of the time.
1: We had The Who, The Animals, The Kinks, who were just starting. So, you know, they're probably on their first or second single at the most.

0: I think it was the first kind of television show from that era that actually depicted what it was actually like playing in the clubs. Which was all the go at the time. You know, we were all playing live in clubs.
1: My baby found your place to go. Hangs around town at the club of go-go.
2: There were so many clubs. You could go from one club to another. If you didn't like what they were playing in one, you just walked to another one. I mean, it was absolutely brilliant.
3: It was kind of the first really massive homegrown British youth cult.
4: And the atmosphere was one of kind of a good time. It was a time when youth was celebrated and celebrating itself in a way.
1: He's a big shot at the club of go-go.
5: Vicky Wickham, the producer of the show, she would come down and hear the band and say, we must get this band on Ready, Steady, Go, because they're good, you know.
4: Vicky was like the gatekeeper. And if Vicky didn't want something, it wasn't going to happen.
6: What was good, in those days, the business was really small. So everybody knew everybody. And we all, you know, knew to go whichever the club was happening at the moment.
4: We did have a vision of what worked and what Ready, Steady, Go was in terms of the people we booked. Because we didn't necessarily book a band because it was in the charts.
6: We argued amongst ourselves sometimes, particularly Michael and I. He threw a clipboard at me once. But, you know, we just between us would be able to book who we wanted when we wanted.
7: Hundreds of the withered generation flock to the West End on the opening night of a new kind of club. It has music, but so have hundreds of other places, though here it's provided by the animals. Let's listen. Explanation later.
8: Vicky is very open and very much a fan of all of the acts that were there, and you knew that.
9: It's called Baby Let Me Take You Home, and here are the animals.

0: visits to Ready, Steady, Go to do a show was like going home.
1: Yeah, there's a shower there, man.
2: How come a name like The Animals? Where do you get that from?
3: Well, we look like animals, I think.
4: Vicky Wickham had a love of American music, and she was instrumental in bringing all these acts onto Ready, Steady, Go.
5: Here they are with their big hit number, I Get Around. The Beach Boys.
6: You know, so we had people on like the Beach Boys. I thought, well, that's not our kind of music. But in fact, it was, because it was another movement which she had spotted who they should have on the show.
7: The show was very savvy with having a lot of black acts on for the first time on British TV.
8: Musicians and artists. And so again, Ready, Steady, Go, we had a lot of the great American, and particularly the black American acts.

I started booking a lot of the black arses through Dusty, because she would go to America, call me up. In those days, it was expensive to make phone calls, but she would call up and play me a record down the phone, and I'd get, oh, my God, that's brilliant.

0: obviously Dossie had a big influence because of her wonderful voice, but also her world of soul music. She brought that to Ready, Steady, Go as well.
1: Everyone loved Dusty because she was a very wonderful, sweet girl. But she also was a girl who spoke her mind, and she was very much into the black culture.
2: Dusty was really, really important to the show.

0: Dusty said to me, you know, they should be on television. People need to see them. If they see and hear them, they're going to love them. Why don't you talk to Elkin? I said, okay. I said, but, would you be part of it? Would you host it? Because we're going to need somebody, and obviously you're a good bet. Yes, I will.
1: And Vicky and Dusty really put together a show separate to Ready, Steady, Go called The Sound of Motown.
2: Dusty Springfield, and now, the Supremes!

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3: Well, we're just about ready, Jennifer.
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0: with me, me too.
1: You're on this date with me. The tickets have been marked.
2: Frank Sinatra, Frankie, my boy, don't know, you have a perfect voice to sing calypso. What did they say? Frank Sinatra, Frankie, my boy, don't know, you have a perfect voice to sing calypso. What did they

That's Jimmy Cliff, Human Touch. Bob Dylan before that with Joker Man, originally on Infidels. A couple of things from The Beat, Jackpot and Ranking Full Stop, with The Mighty Sparrow, Stuck in the Middle, Jack Palance. Prince Buster with Al Capone, The Avalanche's Frank Sinatra, Frank himself with a teeny bit of Luck Be a Lady. And we opened up with the Tom Tom Club, Lesbians by the Lake. All mixed up, Peter Beauchamp, glad you tuned in. Lots more to get to. You can write to us at mixedup@pipeline.com.

Die, Die, Die from the Avid Brothers. Before that, Bob Frank and John Murray with Kid Curry, 1904. I have been a bad boy. I will say no more. From Feast, Past and Present, and we started off with Paperback Writer from the Beatles. All mixed up. Next week, we'll have a look back at 1977 and the passing of Elvis Presley. First, let's hear a little from Teddy Thompson. He does a couple of old Elvis songs, but he also does this thing that first was covered by the Everly Brothers.

0: God, your voice is so beautiful. Can I hear one more?
1: No, I'm hungry. I'm shaking with hunger. Let's
0: please,
1: go.
0: Just one more song.
1: No more! Okay?
2: Ladies and gentlemen, I bid you adieu.
3: These guys, on either side of me, they're asleep.
4: I'm taking off, baby. I can't do it no more.
0: Can't do what?
5: On and off. Our true enemy has yet to reveal himself.
0: What?
4: I guess I'm saying goodbye is what I'm doing.
6: There are 8 million stories in the Naked City. This has been one of them.
0: So, who's your friend?
7: Peter Bosch, the future of rock and roll.
8: You're so money and you don't even know it. That's what I keep thinking.
9: Ladies and gentlemen, Elvis has left the building.
10: Turn that shit off.
11: What?
10: Turn it off, it gets in the way.
12: Hey, what's all this
5: information? Our true enemy has yet to reveal himself.
11: We had some good sleep last night. At least
13: I did. Do you know what that was?
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13: You've got mail.
15: All you need to see and hear, you'll see and hear without ever having to rise from your Sealy Posturepedic. I'm talking about high definition. I'm talking about virtual reality. I'm talking about living in the fast lane, the electronic information superhighway.
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5: Next on What's the Frequency, Kenneth?
6: Everything that Todd Blanche has done indicates that he will follow Donald Trump 100%.
5: I'm Paul Fisher.
7: Hello, how are you today?
8: Report the nomination.
7: Can you see beyond all the aches and pains?
8: Nomination, Department of Justice, Todd Blanche of Florida to be Attorney General.
9: The question occurs on the nomination. Is there a sufficient second? There appears to be. The clerk will call the roll.
5: After all the drama, after all the suspense. Talking and you don't understand what they say. The Senate voted to confirm acting AG Todd Blanche to be Trump's permanent attorney general by a single vote.
7: Don't be afraid. Just gotta be brave.
5: At 4:30 in the morning on a Saturday.
8: On this vote, the yeas are 50, the nays are 49. The nomination is confirmed.
7: Do you need the company?
6: Well, they believe it's lawful just because the president uttered the dictate in the first place, and everything that Todd Blanche has done indicates that he will follow Donald Trump 100%.
7: We're all shut tight, and you try with all your mind to sleep.
6: He's covered up the Epstein files, totally violating the actual text of the statute that Congress.

0: He has done everything he can to implement Donald Trump's utterly lawless $1.8 billion political slush fund. While you're away, and then the self-pardon that he dealt to himself, his family, and his businesses. So that they can't be prosecuted for any tax crimes or any other crimes. Now you're in my apartment, sitting down by the curb. You're sitting on your girlfriend. Or any other civil violations they've committed up until this point. I just feel the brandy squelch when you walk. Essentially,
1: are you hiding from your friends again? Cause they're making you talk. Cause they're making you
0: They've taken talk. Donald Trump's personal attorney and they've made him Donald Trump's personal attorney general.

0: and he serves one guy.
1: Where's the place you used to go? Behind the door you call.
0: And he doesn't serve the American people, and he doesn't serve the government of the United States, and he doesn't serve the rule of law.
1: Don't understand a word they say. It's your life. It's just fine.
0: So we're going to continue to beat them in court and beat them in Congress whenever we can.
1: Just gotta be brave.
0: The last week or two have been great. You know, we had a court.
2: Just say,
1: forget today.
0: Dismissed the charges against my constituent, Davey Hearn, who had dipped his hand in the water at the reflecting pool and suddenly became the fall guy for Donald Trump's absurd mismanagement. And waste of tens of millions of dollars of the taxpayers' money at the reflecting pool, which we call the Strait of Warm Ooze. We won a case related to the Donald Trump's bulldozing of the East Wing of the White House. It's totally up to Congress to control federal property and renovations to federal property, not to the president. And we've been shutting him down there. And just won another 2-1 federal circuit court opinion in the circuit court for the District of Columbia. About that, and you know, even on voting, everybody's flipped out because Donald Trump is trying to procure and obtain the voter rolls across the country from the states, and Donald Trump just lost, I think, his 19th straight case.

0: related to his efforts to do that. The president has no role in the management of elections, and all of that is just a completely lawless power grab. So we're going to continue to assert the rule of law at every turn with our allies in civil society and attorneys general across the country. We're going to keep fighting back. And yeah, we've been trying to gather as much information as possible about all of the scams, all of the corrupt ripoffs that have been taking place. And if and when we get the gavels back, we will be able to pursue those investigations with the power of the subpoena.
1: And that I will well and faithfully discharge the duties of the office of which I am about to enter. So help me God.
2: Just hours after Blanche was sworn in, a new DOJ memo surfaced, designed to grant executive privilege over a much wider array of White House communications. Apparently to justify not complying with subpoenas, to turn them over to congressional investigators.

0: Let's review, shall we?
1: Anywhere you go. Sneaky color, two sides.
0: Three Republican no votes would have killed the Blanche nomination.
1: You can get the time, the place, and wait in line.
0: Susan Collins was the first to say no.
1: He can drop a dime by Nancy.
0: The two others on the fence, Murkowski and Cassidy.
1: You have and you can add. But
2: so I've not made a decision regarding Mr. Blanche. I've got to be convinced that he is an attorney general. Who just happens to have once been President Trump's personal attorney, as opposed to President Trump's personal attorney, who is now the Attorney General. I think there's a big difference between the two. I am very concerned about so-called lawfare, people being prosecuted. Not for a valid reason beyond somebody in high office being angry at them. And so very concerned about that. And so that will factor into my decision making.
3: So bottom line, between now and whenever the vote is, what will it take to ease the concern you have one way or the other?
2: Well, I'll continue to look at that and speak to the parties involved. And so obviously you got to make a decision, but you just kind of, you know, you kind of drill down. We spoke earlier, maybe offline, about deadlines driving decisions. There'll be a deadline. I'll make the decision by the deadline.
0: Murkowski and Cassidy met with Blanche. And mulled a bit more.
4: I'm going to be processing a lot of what we just discussed, so we'll go from there.
5: They don't have a comment yet on top of that.

0: Murkowski became the second Republican no vote. Now it was all up to Cassidy of Louisiana. He revealed his decision in a Senate floor speech.
1: Mr. Blanche is not perfect, and he will tell you this, but the choice is not between perfection and Mr. Blanche. It is between Mr. Blanche and another acting attorney general who may not run the department effectively under President Trump, and who, indeed, may not be as good as Mr. Blanche. This puts at risk the progress made fighting violent crime, human and drug trafficking, and fraud. And this does not serve the American people well. This is not a referendum on President Trump. It is a decision regarding Mr. Blanche in very specific circumstances. All considered, I will vote for Mr. Blanche. I'll be criticized for this vote. What's new?
0: Maybe Cassidy was unaware that Blanche had just said he would do nothing if Trump fired Jeanine Pirro, the U.S. attorney in D.C. who dropped the DOJ's prosecutions for vandalism in the reflecting pool case. Because she said there was no vandalism.
2: Alex?
3: Yeah, I mean, so you've declined to say whether you stand by Jeanine Pirro's decision to drop that case. I'm just, what message does it send, though, if President Trump fires a U.S. attorney because she determined there was not sufficient evidence to charge four people with a crime?
2: Fire her?
3: Send us it. If
2: hypothetically, if the president chose to fire a United States attorney, it turns out he's allowed to do that.

So I don't. And by the way, if the president wanted, if President Trump wanted to fire anybody, right, and within his administration, he understands he has the power to do that. So when he makes a decision about whether to fire a U.S. attorney or anybody else, that's his. As far as any message, what I said earlier, Alex, is true, which is that when you look at the D.C. U.S. Attorney's Office body of work, over the past year and a half, and where we are in this city compared to where we were, they are doing a phenomenal job. Now, does that mean that every case goes exactly the way that President Trump or I want or U.S. Attorney Pirro wants? I mean, of course not. It doesn't.

So I think that what you've seen play out in the press with respect to President Trump and U.S. Attorney Pirro is it's all out there already. But I don't think that changes the fact that her prosecutors, her office, what they've done over the past year, to transform the city into a place that we can all now walk around in after sunset is something that's incredible. So I don't think they're inconsistent with each other. All right, I'll take one more question.

0: Like, can you explain what is the reality of that relationship? And I guess it seems to me like you actually haven't been too angry or upset with the headlines about you ceding that authority, because you do see that as that relationship between you and the president as extremely important to getting things done. But like, do you tell him no? Because Thune has had to do that publicly a lot more.
1: I do it privately. That's the whole point. I roll my eyes at these ridiculous headlines.
0: Well, can you tell me, like, when's the time you've told him no, or you've walked him off the ledge or something? I know these are private conversations, but is there an example?
1: Sometimes I talk to the president 4 times a day.
0: Okay.
1: He's an ideas guy, as you know, and he's constantly pitching, discussing, taking ideas, processing them, coming up with ideas of his own.
0: Do you ever say, Mr. President, that's a crazy idea, don't do that?
1: Yes. We have a very close relationship, and I talk him out of it. But look, every president, every commander-in-chief needs people around him who will say what he needs to hear, not just what he wants to hear. And I'm that guy. And so there's many times when we disagree.
0: You're that guy.
1: Yes, I see. But we're in the same party. The voters deliver to us, again, unified government. They expect us to work as a well-oiled machine because we have so much to fix. I don't air grievances with the president in public. I do it behind closed door. I think that's the most efficient and effective way to do it. One day I could write a 5-volume set about the things we've disagreed on, but I do it agreeably.
0: Bring it
1: that's
0: to Politico.
1: My way. Oh, yeah, sure.
2: So if Speaker Johnson and Todd Blanche are always trying to talk Trump out of doing things, considering the things Trump does, it's kind of scary to think what they've possibly persuaded him not to do. Anyway, you may want to note that for all the talk of YOLO Republicans, as in, you only live once Republicans, the ones Trump forced out of re-election by threats to primary them, or actually primaried them, namely Senator Tillis, who didn't seek re-election after Trump attacked him, and Senators Cassidy and Cornyn, who were defeated by Trump-backed primary challengers. Tillis, Cornyn, and Cassidy, the YOLO Republicans, talked up for being pressure-proof and free to vote no because Trump had no leverage. Tillis, Cornyn, and Cassidy all voted to confirm Todd Blanche as Trump's permanent AG.

Congress is off now for the rest of August, won't be back till after Labor Day, and then members will be consumed with the run-up to the midterms in November.

0: one of the most prominent figures in that party. Right now, your endorsement is incredibly valuable. I've noticed that this time around, this election cycle, you have not endorsed you've not endorsed candidates that were challenging Democratic incumbents in the House. And somebody took note of this. A fellow progressive wrote recently. The headline in The Hill was, "Today's cautious AOC would not have endorsed the AOC of 2018. Because you were obviously running against an incumbent. I mean, that's probably correct, right? What's your thinking then?
1: You know, I wasn't endorsed by anybody when I was running.
0: Your friends.
1: Yeah, just some friends. So I wasn't endorsed I don't think I was endorsed by a single elected official when I was running for office. And, you know, I think when I see so many of these incredible insurgent candidates that are running today, that's part of what makes me so proud of them, is that they do not answer to any master. They are not beholden to any corporate interest or any party boss. And they are completely independent, which allows them to be responsive to their communities and the people that elected them. And I think that in many ways that makes our movement stronger. When you have to rely on your own organizing skills. And I think that it has proven to be quite successful. And I see so many of these candidates and they remind me of that moment.
2: Milwaukee County Executive David Crowley has secured the Democratic nomination for governor of Wisconsin over Democratic Socialist Francesca Hong. Crowley was ahead of Hong by roughly 3,200 votes when the race was called.
3: We have breaking news, everyone. CNN can now project Minnesota Lieutenant Governor Peggy Flanagan will defeat Congresswoman Angie Craig in Minnesota's Democratic Senate primary. Flanagan is running as the progressive with the backing of Senators Bernie Sanders and Elizabeth

0: Hello, I'm Dan Rather, and you're listening to What's the Frequency, Kenneth? With musical host Paul Fisher in New York City.
1: The guns of August stayed locked and loaded in the Strait of Hormuz. 6 months into a war, the U.S. started claiming it won after 48 hours. The week began with Iran issuing more demands before it would agree to reopen the strait to shipping.
2: So Donald Trump has lost this war. America is weaker. Iran is stronger. The price to reopen the strait increases by the day. The supposed deal that's on the table right now would pay Iran $100 million, excuse me, billion dollars a year in order to reopen the strait. That is one third of Iran's entire economy. What a victory for Iran that at the end of this war, they get paid to reopen the strait. They get paid to rebuild their military. They get paid to rebuild their support for proxies in the region. The answer to your question is, yes, I will support a deal to end this war and to reopen the strait. I am prepared to support a bad deal to end this war and reopen the strait. Because the only deal that is available at this point in time is a terrible, bad deal. But the war needs to end because every day that the war continues, America gets weaker, Iran gets stronger, and people here in the United States get screwed as prices go up and up and up.
3: Well, you know, diplomacy is being tested at every turn with the Iranian regime. They don't seem to favor diplomacy unless they can use it to tap us along. President Trump has seen right through this. We've maintained maximum military capabilities. In fact, he's enhanced our military capability. And what you see now is an act of desperation, I think, because President Trump had prepared to unleash unmitigated fury. Just the past weekend when they came to the table again and said, no, we want to make a deal. And let's not forget, Shannon, that Secretary Bessent and the team at Treasury have put incredible financial pressure on Iran. Their economy is in tatters right now. They're doing the same thing over and over again. I know people call that the definition of insanity. I think that's diplomacy, Iranian style, by coming back with more of the same demands, et cetera, et cetera. But what has happened is that they continue to grade in their position. We continue to advance in terms of economic pressure, military pressure. There's going to have to be a deal. I think the American public are indicating they're ready for a deal to be done, and that deal could be at the end of a military operation as opposed to diplomacy. It's up to the Iranians, but I think we're very close. Particularly as I listen to Secretary Bessent, I think we're very close to having a deal.
1: And yet, despite all that confidence, reports have now surfaced that Iran's threat was so credible a couple of weeks ago, Trump didn't even leave Turkey on Air Force One. Instead of Qatar Air Force One, no, he was smuggled in a cart to a third plane, a military plane, while the press and White House staffers flew on old Air Force One, apparently unaware of the threat.
4: On this vote, the yeas are 51, the nays are 44. The nomination is confirmed.
5: Every media minute.
1: The Centers for Disease Control has its first confirmed director in more than a year.
4: And the president will be immediately notified of the Senate's actions.
5: On inward. The people scroll.
1: The Senate confirmed Dr. Erica Schwartz, 51 to 44. Most of the no votes had more to do with the lack of confidence in Dr. Schwartz's boss, Health Secretary RFK Jr.
5: And the joy is sad. And the art is...
1: And whether Dr. Schwartz would stand up to him when he tries to overrule her decisions.
5: When will we live, we think, in words?
1: Because he's a vaccine cynic and fan of autism conspiracy theories. Dr. Schwartz is a licensed doctor and a licensed lawyer and former chief medical officer of the Coast Guard.
5: I haven't clocked in.
1: You may want to note that in the year without a confirmed head of disease control, there was no pause in diseases that needed controlling.
5: Lonely bar. I am tired of protest.
1: Including record numbers of measles cases and thousands infected by a parasite that was spread by shredded lettuce in at least 15 states. The head of the National Institutes of Health was asked about that.
6: The Cyclospora outbreak linked to iceberg lettuce from Mexico is now in 15 states. There were two deaths this week due to it.
7: To desire what disguises us, to be the executed and...
6: Yesterday, USDA issued an alert for a range of products that may have salmonella, including meat and poultry. 27 states are affected by salmonella. Possibly linked to jalapenos, but cilantro, red onion, avocado also listed in a CDC notice.
5: He couldn't try just being for a change.
6: Albertsons, a grocery store, just recalled some items. There's risk of salmonella in eggs in Texas, according to the CDC. And then you have the screwworm outbreak affecting beef.
7: Or maybe if we offer a stimulus package for feelings we don't allow ourselves to feel.
6: This is overwhelming for someone going into a grocery store right now. Why do they seem out of control?
7: Or at the very least, we can laugh. We can laugh at the hypocrisy of our silly predicament here together. Insanity is the father of invention.
8: Well, the cyclospora outbreak is larger than in normal years. I mean, normal years actually is a cyclospora cases. The two deaths that you mentioned, they happened in late June, early July, before we identified the source. So folks that are listening, I think you can rest assured, the CDC and the FDA are working hard to trace back exactly where these outbreaks are occurring from, intervening with the sort of suppliers to make sure that they don't, and doing recalls to make sure that the disease and other condition doesn't spread. I mean, it's tough. You go to a grocery store, you buy lettuce, and you say, okay, can I buy the lettuce?
6: Yeah.
8: And what I say to folks listening, we're working hard to make sure that the contaminated sources don't get onto the shelves. And if you're worried, you can buy the lettuce, but make sure you wash it carefully. Don't eat the outer leaves. And if you're really worried, just cook your vegetables.
6: But we're not hearing from the FDA. I mean, should there be a restriction on imports from central Mexico right now? It seems like a lot of things are tied back.
8: Yeah, I mean, I think the key thing is that when we find a contaminated source, we intervene. I can't speak for the FDA, thank God. It's just the NIH and CDC. But I can say that the folks who I have worked with at the FDA are they're a great team.
1: Health Secretary RFK Jr. said it was all under control. As he also announced his new cooking show, which presumably could be useful for those who need to know how to turn roadkill into crispy critters.
7: Greater within ourselves. I want a God who returns prayers to sender, who laughs with or at them.

0: may be more medically significant, the FDA has approved a new flu vaccine using mRNA technology. The same tech used to create the COVID vaccine that vaccine cynics claim was unsafe. At first, the FDA refused to even consider Moderna's mRNA vaccine for the flu. But when the company complained in public, the FDA reconsidered. Moderna agreed to follow-up studies. Current studies show the new vaccine is more effective at preventing flu and has the same side effects profile as the old vaccine. Though more people have them.
1: What can I say? I'm gonna want to say.
0: Soreness at the injection site, fatigue, headache for a day or two, the usual. The main advantage of the new vaccine, it can be produced in a lot less time than the old vaccine, which was grown in chicken eggs and takes months to make. Because of that, the scientists had to guess months in advance what strain of the flu the vaccine had to fight, and they often got it wrong, so the vaccine was often less effective in fighting it. The new vaccine can be made closer to flu season, and even adjusted as needed. And will be available in time for this flu season, approved for people over 50, including a higher dose version for seniors over 65, for a follow-up study. Unclear whether insurance companies will cover the new vaccine right away, or when Medicare flu shot coverage kicks in.

0: Attention. Attention.
1: The chairman has publicly stated he has received over 1 million documents as part of this investigation.
2: In the midst of all this, Senator Rand Paul's Homeland Security Committee found time to replay COVID conspiracy's greatest hits. About the origins of the virus and the safety of the COVID vaccine.
0: Attention.
2: Resulting in a party line vote to hold infectious disease expert Dr. Fauci in contempt for refusing to testify.
0: Attention.
2: A vote held under protest by ranking Democrat Senator Gary Peters.
1: And has only shared a small fraction with the minority, despite repeated requests.
3: Okay, we need to get to the motion.
1: Let me finish. Is that...
3: I've let you go on and on, and we're gonna get to the votes.
1: Well, I understand that, but I don't remember ever cutting you off when you were ranking member, and I've always respected your rights, and I continue to respect your rights. I would just hope that you would offer that same courtesy to us. Because things do change, and precedent is important, and I would urge my colleagues to table this resolution until we have a chance to look at the information, as has been the practice of this committee for as long as this committee has been in existence.
3: For the record, Anthony Fauci refused a voluntary private deposition, and that's why he was brought in under subpoena.
1: Because it was going to be one-sided.
3: Don't interrupt the chair. Don't interrupt the chair. With regard to access to records, there has been an unprecedented access to records. They have all been uploaded on a website that you were invited to join. You refused to join. You had utter disdain. You never even asked for the password. Not one of you ever signed up. It's been up for over a year. The information is there for the taking. I've repeated it publicly over and over. Don't come to this hearing saying you weren't given the records. The records were given. The clerk will call the roll.
1: So, you're good.
4: No. Sterling.
1: No.
5: You guys talking? I had nausea.
2: So that might make it less surprising to hear stories being leaked that Trump is leaning on RFK Jr. to pursue the idea that vaccines are linked to autism. Though there's no hard evidence of such a link, or that Trump was mulling an executive order about autism to clear the way for Health Secretary RFK Jr. to change the science-based schedule of childhood vaccines. You would think that would bother the head of the National Institutes of Health, Dr. Jay Bhattacharya.
6: Let's really talk about, since you want to restore public trust, tell me what you're doing now. Because the Washington Post and Bloomberg reported the White House is preparing an executive order on vaccines and autism. What is it going to prescribe? What is it going to do? Why are we seeing another announcement here when I know you are launching research into a plethora of issues that are contributing factors potentially to autism? Why would the White House be saying only look at this thing?

0: The purpose of the whatever the I mean I, you can ask the president about the executive order, but I'll tell you what the focus
1: you
0: of the president
1: has been. You don't know about the executive order?
0: I won't be able to tell you specifically what's on it because I don't think it's done yet.

0: There's so many families around the country that have faced the issues of this.
1: And
0: right?
1: they want real information.
0: And so I, as NIH director, have been focused on making sure that we have science that addresses that very complicated question about why we've seen a rise in autism. It's not going to be a simple answer.

0: Last year, I authorized something called the Autism Data Science Initiative. We're going to have a big early results from it in a couple of weeks from the dozen. And more scientific teams that have been funded to look at this with a mandate of thinking very broadly, not just genes, not just environmental exposures, but potential interactions. We don't know. If you ask me as a scientist, do I know why we've seen this rise in autism? I'll tell you, I don't know the answer to that question. And the fact that it gets so tied up with, okay, is it vaccines, not vaccines? What it does is it sends a signal to scientists that if you work on this topic, you're going to get destroyed if you get the wrong answer.
1: Yeah.
0: I've tried my hardest. The way you build public trust is allow people to talk and think. Without that kind of sort of political overlay, I've tried my very hardest as an NIH director to allow that to happen.
1: Which is so key for science, which is why I'm asking why the president putting out an order specifically focused on one, what seems to be preconceived notion.
0: You're jumping ahead. I don't know exactly the executive order, neither do you. So it's not.
1: Well, it's interesting that you don't.

0: a vaccine EO. I'm delighted to be here in the Oval Office. As our administration takes another historic step.
1: Just one day later, Trump issued his new executive order on childhood vaccines, a new schedule with fewer vaccines spread over a longer period of time. And yes, again, suggesting vaccines are linked to autism.
0: Today, we're proud to officially announce the United States of America's gold standard childhood vaccination recommendations, and that has to do with many subjects, but including autism in particular.
1: And yes, standing with the president and Bobby in the Oval for the big announcement, the head of the NIH, who one day earlier told Margaret Brennan he had no idea what was in the executive order.
0: Thanks as well to Director of the NIH, Jay Bhattacharya.
1: Dr. Bhattacharya wasn't just standing there, he was an active participant. And the head of the National Institutes of Health didn't seem to have any problem with what was being said and what was being done.
0: And Jay, please.
2: Today's a historic day for public health in this country. The executive order recognizes the plight of millions of parents across the country with autistic children. Autism is a very complicated condition with very heterogeneous, ranging from relatively mild symptoms where kids are full functioning to a devastating condition that fundamentally alters their lives and the lives of their families. You've heard from Secretary Kennedy and from the President their passion for the plight of these families, to see how we can help them understand the condition, to help prevent those conditions from happening in the first place. And what this executive order does is it orders us at HHS to take this extremely seriously, as we have been for the last year and a half.
1: There's a lot going on in the new vaccine schedule. Breaking up the MMR vaccine, the measles, mumps, rubella combo vaccine. Rubella, by the way, is German measles. And it isn't just about the autism. It means parents have to schedule and pay for, or their insurance has to pay for, more vaccine shots in more doctor's appointments over a longer period of time. So they may not get them.
0: Not only that you're doing fewer vaccines or jabs, as they say, but you're doing them in a series of visits to the doctor, much smaller amounts.
1: The policy is based on the notion that the kids get too many vaccines and there would be less autism if they didn't. Although there is no evidence to back up those notions. Trump and RFK Jr. and to some extent Dr. Bhattacharya keep saying fewer childhood vaccines in the schedule puts the U.S. in line with other modern countries. They like to cite Denmark. But even health officials in Denmark say it's not a good comparison. Because Denmark is a much smaller country with a much less diverse population. But maybe more important, in Denmark, there's universal health care for children. Anyway, like so many other Trump executive orders, this one will also be tied up in the courts for who knows how long.

the complete playlist of music and sound bites on the program, you can go to the program's Facebook page. What's the frequency, Paul? I'm Paul Fisher.

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4: Good. Hello. Good afternoon. Can we hear me? Welcome back to WGXC Wave Farm Radio 90.7 out of Catskill, New York. My name is Jacqueline Ferrara. You're here with me this week on Jacqueline Talks, and we're here till 3:30 every second and fourth Thursday. So, today we have a guest in studio, and let's get his mic undone. And we will be with you for about 30 minutes. We're going to chat. We'll make some introductions. And yeah, no poetry this week, but you can also find me here again tomorrow from 2 to 3 for about an hour. And so let me introduce a good friend of mine. We have Dermot McDermott in the studio. Dermot, why don't you say hello to the listeners?
5: Hello, everybody in Radio Land.
4: Okay, and hopefully y'all can hear us well. So Dermot is new to the Hudson Valley, but not new to New York. And you may have... you may have seen him around Hudson on the streets, and he's got a pretty interesting story. He's got a great record collection. So why don't we start with a little bit of, why don't you say hello again? Tell us some of your favorite things in the whole wide world. Go ahead.
5: Testing, testing.
4: Yeah, you're good.
5: Okay. Favorite things in the whole world?
4: Yeah.
5: Well, you know, I think my favorite things are usually like whatever I'm into at the moment. So this is my new favorite thing.
4: Okay, good.
5: Being here on Main Street in Catskill on the radio booth.
4: Yeah, so this is Dermot's first time over to WGXC's second headquarters. He's yet to come over to the main location in Accra. So I met Dermot on the street doing some poetry in Hudson, and I don't think he actually wanted a poem, but he got one, and we've been friends ever since. But Dermot also does a couple really interesting things now locally. I think a lot of his work has traveled internationally. He works for a pretty large company. He does these beautiful antiqued mirrors. So Derm, if you want to talk a little bit about that, and or if you don't, we can talk about what you're working on locally instead.
5: Well, fair enough. I appreciate the opportunity to talk about all of that stuff. The first thing on that list is what I do with mirrors. I do this sort of fashionably archaic mirror making process.
4: Fashionably archaic. And what does fashionably archaic mean for our listeners out there, since it seems to be a bit of a tongue twister?
5: Right. Well, those are my buzzwords that I used basically to describe the process of silvering glass and then giving it an antique finish. I just say it like that because I probably read it in a magazine or a book and I'm quoting it, recycling someone else's.
4: We love recycling. You know. We love upcycling. Yep. So all good.
5: So it's archaic because it's silvering. I pour silver onto glass to make a mirror the old-fashioned way, dating back into the the Middle Ages or the pre-industrial revolution.
4: Got it.
5: It's fashionable because of that, I think, and people like to. You know, they're popular because of that process.
4: Very nice. And so if anybody can hear out there, we do have a little bit of dub going on in the background because this man in front of me with his striking blue eyes has one of the low-key better dub and reggae record collection, from 12-inch to regular vinyl to we're impressed. I mean, I can only speak for myself, but there's a gaggle of different musicians that got to see you play for the first time locally, right, in Hudson, which was a couple weeks ago, and you'll be playing again at the end of the month, August 30th, correct?
5: That's right.
4: Okay, and so there's a new gallery over in Hudson. Let's look up their address for our listeners. Just give me a minute. And they have started doing a summer session series called
5: Slippery.
4: Simply Slippery. And it is a new gallery on Warren Street, just across from... If you know Moto Cafe, you go across the street, down a couple addresses. Let me look up the address. Warren Street. Anyway, so Derm played the opening event, and they've asked him to come back already. I think this man showed up with like 8 to 10 crates, and there were some old music heads, and I don't mean age wise old, but old school, been around the block, know a thing or two, and we all had some pretty amazing conversations while you just continued to play. I think you did about a 5-hour set in the end, correct?
5: Yeah, about 3 to 9, 3 to 8, but who was counting at that point?
4: Well, okay. So, if anybody knows about schlepping records around, that's a feat to play a 5-hour set. It takes a lot. Luckily, it was just down the street from your crib, not to tell people where you live, but you are working on something at your abode, and so I would love to hear a little bit about that. I think the last time we spoke, there was a concept of a name. You just launched this space, so why don't you take it away while I look up the address of the gallery?
5: Well, that sounds good. As Jacqueline knows, and it's a little inside joke, I love the number 17 for a number of reasons, which we can go into if we have time. But
4: we got time.
5: We have time. So I have this garage sale that basically I have all my extra knickknacks and, you know, high-end knickknacks and things that I'm trying to sell from my garage. And I'm thinking about calling it Lot 17. Not
4: Lot 17.
5: Exactly where I live, but it's not too far from the gallery. And, yeah, so stop by the garage, or the garage, as I like to say, and, you know, shop some interesting things.
4: Right. So, Derm has been collecting things also since I met him. And those things are considered antiques. Sometimes somebody might look at them as trash, but I believe that when Dermot sees things, which sometimes we call him Derm, his stage name is Dermski. So if you ever see Dermski on a bill, highly suggest, maybe Derm, you can put the name in the gallery in because I'm stuttering on. He's got a beautiful name. We love them over there in Hudson, but they are new to me. So we are trying to get that address for you so that if you do want to check out what Dermski does here in the Hudson Valley, you will be able to find him on August 30th. But so I stopped by the garage. I was out of town. I stopped by the garage, about a week ago? And he had his doors open, and he had taken a turntable over. He was playing some records. And, I saw that space transform from kind of being just not really a rundown garage. I mean, it was a garage. It was run down. Okay. So I saw you put a lot of work into it. And can I see the name of the gallery?
5: Yeah.
4: Okay. Ipso Facto, shout out to Ipso Facto at 3625 Warren Street. That's where you can find Dermski playing at the end of the month. Shout out to one of your fans and friends, Jim Small Change. We're here. I remember having a conversation with Jim about how great your record collection is. Yeah, so Jim is also playing there this weekend, so we can all go give a shout out to Jim too. You guys can check out the space. But the gallery is great, and they have a good environment. Good people came. So now that we've gotten some of the logistics of who you are out of the way, Dermski, let's give our listeners a little more insight to... You've got some beautiful girls. You've got some beautiful family members that you created. Can we talk a little bit about your fabulous family real quick? Give a shout out to the girls.
5: Yeah, I want to thank my family and my friends and all you people out there, of course. I'm so grateful for my family. I have two lovely offspring by the name of Ashley and Chloe.
4: Shout out Ashley. Shout out Chloe. I think we had one of the girls start a job today. Mm-hmm. Go getting jobs after college.
5: Mm-hmm.
4: And
5: they're out there in the workforce in Columbia County. So big up Columbia County. Big up, people out there trying to make it happen.
4: Yeah,
5: they're lovely. You know, they're both living with me for the summer. It's kind of like two adults, one of my roommates who, want to know what's for dinner.
4: Yeah.
5: And as much as kids can be a little, can get a little, hairy sometimes.
4: Well, they both have really great hair.
5: Okay.
4: Not to be funny, but
5: right. And they have great hairdressers too. I gotta big up my friend Roman.
4: Yeah, Roman. Shout out Roman.
5: Yep.
4: Thanks for cutting the girls' hairs.
5: Right. So I'm just really happy to have my family around me. I mean, I'm like really lucky that way.
4: Mm-hmm. Okay. So for anybody who has just tuned in, you are listening to WGXC over here in Catskill, New York. Hudson and Accra. This is a listener-supported radio for open ears. And this segment, you've got Jacqueline with you. This is the Jacqueline Talks. We do this every second and fourth Thursday. Some weeks we have guests, some weeks we don't. We just read poetry. So this week, for anybody who's just come in, we have Dermot McDermott here in the studio, who is a father, he is a maker, he is a groover, he is a selector. And so I'm just going to start asking you some really simple questions.
5: That's great. I do really well with simple questions.
4: simple questions are Derm's things. Okay, how old were you when you bought your first record?
5: Would have been 22 or 21.
4: All right, so, and can you tell me why? I mean, I personally, I won't air all of your life on the frequency.
5: Yeah.
4: Well, can you tell us what drew you to getting vinyl?
5: Okay, so I gotta say, big up to the old Jammyland record store that was on 3rd Street in East Village between 2nd and 1st. That's probably where I bought my first record.
4: Okay.
5: I used to go around Lower Manhattan, in particular the Village, going to little reggae clubs.
4: Okay.
5: Tuesday night at Black Star Bar on 2nd Avenue, Lion's Den on Sullivan Street.
4: There we go.
5: And so I would listen to all these people. I would like groove out in the party, really enjoy myself. To say the least, and they were playing vinyl, and I was really just like, you know, captivated by the vinyl experience and what it was like to have all the attention focused on the person and the little pieces of plastic going around in circles, making everybody dance and have fun.
4: Mm-hmm, mm-hmm.
5: And so, you know, I can't lie, I just really wanted to be just like that and do those cool things and have fun toys like that and get, you know, not that I needed the attention, but I wanted to be able to do that in my living room to begin with.
4: Sure.
5: You know, my roommate had a turntable. So yeah, it started like that. I bought my first record at Jammyland.
4: Nice. So shout out to Jammyland, anybody that may know it. So you spent most of I sort of remember your tale, where you're from, but you ended up in New York, and you've been there for, what, majority of your adult life?
5: I thought you were going to say I spent most of my money on records, which I did, in New York City.
4: I mean, we don't like to talk about how much money we have to spend on vinyl, but
5: I want to let you know that I spent most of my money on records. That's for the last 25 years.
4: Okay, well, it shows, if anybody...
5: Not to date myself, but to your question, I moved up to New York City in 95 for college, and I never left.
4: Okay.
5: New York had me by the throat, you know?
4: Yeah, and you had come from D.C. originally, right?
5: Yeah.
4: Yeah.
5: I grew up in D.C.
4: Yeah.
5: Well, I started growing up in D.C., and then I grew up a little bit more.
4: And what did you... I actually...
5: today.
4: I don't remember. What did you go to college for? Not that these things matter,
5: now,
4: but...
5: Now we're talking laundry, huh?
4: I mean, if you want to...
5: It's clean, though. It's
4: okay,
5: clean.
4: Okay.
5: My laundry's clean. I did go to college. I went to NYU. It was amazing. Like, I really went... It was basically so I could run away from home, but keep a good reputation.
4: Right.
5: With my mom, basically.
4: Right, right. Shout out to your mother.
5: Thanks, Mom,
4: if you're listening.
5: Yeah, big up all the moms out there.
4: Yeah, we love our mothers.
5: So I went to school for art education. I wanted to be an art teacher. I basically just wanted a college diploma, you know, to say I did it.
4: Oh.
5: Which is great, you know. I mean, I'm not trying to be too frivolous with... value of higher education, because there's a lot of value, certainly, you know, costs a bit too, you know, so I don't want to take it for granted, but I was so done with school by 2000,
4: right,
5: you know, when I finally graduated,
4: right,
5: a little extra time there. Yeah, and then I, like I said, New York had me by the scruff of my neck, and I wasn't going anywhere. I was staying put.
4: Okay, good. So
5: no more school, though.
4: No more school. So you got a degree, you stayed in New York, you had a fabulous family. I know the girls personally. They're really, really charming. You can tell that they're raised by not only a decent man, but a good man.
5: Big up their mom, too.
4: Oh, right. Shout out to the procreator.
5: You know, the heavy lifting, gotta say, you know.
4: Yeah, that's true. That's nice. We love shout outs to all the moms out
5: there.
4: That's
5: Ocean McDermott.
4: Thanks, Ocean. Thanks, Ocean. We're happy to have him. So let's see. If I ask you, If I ask you, this is like one of my favorite things to ask guests. If I ask you about a color and we go through a realm of colors, can you give me emotions that go with those colors? Can we try?
5: Let's play a game.
4: Okay. So let's start with forest green.
5: Ocean and forest green. Somber.
4: Good. And there's no right or wrong answer, so anything you say is good. It's just an insight into, well, I won't explain my theories. Mustard yellow.
5: Sad. Three letters.
4: Oh, okay. Sad for yellow. Interesting. Let's do Big Apple red.
5: Jeez. Is lipstick an emotion?
4: No. But I like where you're going. Okay, let's try Mother of Pearl.
5: I think I need more names for emotions, to tell you the truth.
4: Okay, so let's move on. So this is the thing that

0: But so my mother, she goes to me one day. I think I was probably an adolescent. I was around the age of your girls, and I was having a bad day. And she was trying to get me out of my bad day, right? Like any angsty young adult. And she's like, let's just talk about soap. And I was like, I don't want to talk about soap. And I was just like, you know, like, why would I talk about soap? Years later, we have a follow-up conversation where it's like, I think it might have been a technique that actors do where you just sort of ad-lib on something. So if I ask you an emotion behind neon green, and I had just given you forest green, so neon green, how does it make you feel?
1: Excited.
0: Perfect. So, like I said, there's no right or wrong answer. So we've got about 5 more minutes left on this show. So, Dermot, I have to say I want to thank you for coming on. We won't talk about any more colors. But is there anything else that feels... Let's reiterate for anybody who's tuning in or tuning out, or we hope you're having a good Thursday, right? For sure. And we want to remind you that you can find Dermski playing records at... What's the name of the... Ipso facto. Please don't get upset if we've said it wrong. We did not fact check on the pronunciation, but shout out to that gallery. Thank you for booking our community to play records. So that would be August 30th at what time?
1: 3 p.m.
0: He's going to start. Maybe he'll do a longer set this time. Let's see. Hopefully we see some familiar faces and make some new acquaintances. But then I want to go back to your, well, we still have the listeners with us, make sure that they really know where to find you. You're based in Hudson. You have a garage that you open for a weekly, bi-weekly, per your discretion, garage sale on Saturdays now, right? We got open. We're open on Saturdays. We're called Lot 17.
1: That's true. Yep.
0: You can find him down Prison Alley in Hudson off of Warren. And what else? What else do we want to make sure that they know? Or is there any parting advice, like your detached with love advice you gave me once? Derm's got all these great sort of sayings that, you know, could be looked at as mantras, and one of the ones that he recently taught me was about detaching with love. From all those crazy folks out there that you just need some space from, we detach with love, but how about let's leave the listeners with a little bit of insight from you about anything. No pressure, no fluff. You've got the air. Oh yeah, you want to read a poem? Oh, he's got jokes. Well, we love that. No, you've got about 5 minutes. So is there anything else that you want to make sure that the good people of the valley know?
1: Well, really that, you know, if you ever see me out there, you know, pretty approachable. Feel free to say hi. Everything Jacqueline says, you know, can be backed up. Come to the garage sale, find some nice home furnishings, some vintage clothes. Please do come check out the gallery, listen to some reggae music. It's all dance hall, classic, vintage, 12-inch. And, yeah, you know, that's like a serious hobby of mine, is collecting records.
0: Yeah, you got 12-inches, you got 45s. Yeah.
1: I do have a lot of little one-liners, which I reuse, like Detach with Love. I get all this. None of that's original. The music is not original, except the way I play it might seem original, and it's fun to do spontaneously. You know, I'm not an everyday DJ, but people ask me now and then.
0: A selector.
1: Yeah.
0: Yeah.
1: Yeah.
0: Which will get you on. Derm has given me some really great records for my collection that I do play when I play on Fridays, but we'll have you come and do a guest set one of these Fridays. So
1: That's why I like to buy doubles and triples, sometimes quadruples of records, because if I, you know, I have them

0: on hand, and I can give them to, you know, to friends and whomsoever.
1: Yeah.
0: For special occasions, holidays, or just, you know, to walk with. So that's kind of helps with my obsessive record purchasing. You know, it gives me reasons to buy lots of stuff.
1: Right. Well, I do think that, I can't speak for New York City, but I do think that the state of New York appreciates you spending all your money on records.
0: So thank you, A1 Records on 7th Street in East Village.
1: That's right. Shout out A1.
0: Neil Nice, everybody over there.
1: Hey, Neil Nice. We're here for you. Thanks for supporting Derm in his fascination with...
0: Come visit, buddy.
1: Oh, right. Shout out. Looks like you're getting called to the Valley. So, guys, I'm just going to remind you who we are. We're going to say goodbye. We're going to play out some tunes, let you go on with your day. This has been Jacqueline Ferrara on the Jacqueline Talks segment, happening every second and fourth Thursday. And we have had... Let's say your name for me perfectly on the web.
0: Oh, I can't say it perfectly.
1: Oh, come on.
0: Dermot.
1: McDermott.
0: That's right. It's like New York, New York.
1: Also been known for Dermski as his stage name. We call him Derm in-house. And you've been listening to WGXC, listener-supported radio for open ears. Shout out to Wave Farm Radio. We are here to make sure that you have some good energy, good vibes sent your way. Sending you all some wonderful love here out of the station in Catskill. And we will be back with you tomorrow for Ferrara Frequency, 1 hour of straight vinyl music. And that is from 3 to 4, 2 to 3. I forget my broadcast time. Sorry, guys. I think it's 2 to 3 tomorrow. Anyway, don't worry. I'll be here on time, and we're going to tune out. Everybody have a great day.
0: See y'all.
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10: Variety says this one won't miss. Awesome beyond description.
11: The most extraordinary output ever to emerge from the motion picture studios.
12: It costs $4 million and it has 4 million thrills. Production has been
13: Hello and welcome to the better weather for Thursday, August 13th. Local early morning temperatures range from 59 degrees in Tannersville to 67 in Red Hook. Regional average soil temperature is 72 degrees. Pollen levels today will be medium, air quality will be good. It is going to be partly cloudy today. We get a high of 83 at 4 p.m. Overnight, temperatures fall to 60 degrees. Tomorrow, also partly cloudy, we get a high of 85 at 3 p.m. Once that temperature starts to drop, some of the moisture picked up during the day will be dropped right back down on us in light rainfall until sunset. Overnight, temperatures fall to 59 degrees. Saturday is looking rain-free with a high of 79, though it might not feel dry because dew points will be in the 60s. Sunday, a high of 78, rain all day long. Today's tide schedule is high tide at 3:45 a.m., low tide at 10:38 a.m., high tide at 4:20 p.m., then low tide once again at 10:47 p.m. Today's river temperature will be 80 degrees, that is bathwater, and the tide strength is high. Sunset today will be at 7:47 p.m. Sunrise tomorrow will be at 5:57 a.m. Looking way up, we see the Perseids are peaking. You still have a chance to catch them. Best time is right before sunup, and tomorrow should have even less clouds than today. X-class flare chances are at 1%. Plasma winds will be average at 401 kilometers per second with a thin density of 3 protons per cubic centimeter. Radio propagation conditions are currently being impacted above 17 megahertz with a level 2 noise floor. There are no chances of aurora this evening. The current sunspot number is 82. And this has been The Better Weather, brought to you by the Catskill Makers Syndicate.
14: The Public News Service Thursday afternoon update. I'm Mike Clifford. It has not happened for a decade, but three states all plan to execute inmates on the same day today. The executions are set to be carried out by lethal injection in Alabama, Oklahoma, and Tennessee. The New York Times notes nationally states are on track to execute fewer people in 2026 than in previous years. Public support for capital punishment is at its lowest level in decades, according to the Gallup polls, even as the Trump administration has called the death penalty an essential tool for deterring and punishing horrific crimes. Meantime, the U.S. Justice Department is suing Connecticut over a law allowing undocumented students to pay in-state tuition. Our Owen J. Vieira has the story.
15: It's one of more than a dozen lawsuits against primarily Democratic states with similar laws. The DOJ argues the law discriminates against U.S. citizens from other states, but Tabita Sukdeo with CT Students for a Dream says most students benefiting from the law must meet certain residency requirements.
16: For one, you would have had to go on to a Connecticut high school for at least 2 years. You would have had to graduated from a Connecticut high school, and you would have had to arrive to the U.S. before your 17th birthday.
15: Connecticut Attorney General William Tong and Governor Ned Lamont are vowing to fight the lawsuit.
17: And Pittsburgh public schools are facing a civil rights complaint alleging that district school closures discriminate against black students and violate the Pennsylvania Human Relations Act. The board's May 27th vote will close 9 school buildings, eliminate 12 schools, reconfigure 10 others, and terminate magnet programs, displacing at least 6,000 young people, many of whom are students of color.
18: Adaku Anyaka Crawford with Advancement Projects says her group filed the complaint with 412 Justice on behalf of 5 black students who would lose their school under the closure plan. She notes families have pushed for investment and alternatives to closures, but the district has shut them out of the process while moving ahead with the plan.
19: Pennsylvania has this law that prohibits discrimination based on race and other traits in schools. We are hoping to use this avenue to force PPS to stop their actions and come to the table and actually talk with communities.
18: District officials say the closures address declining enrollment and budget deficits. Danielle Smith reporting.
17: And the U.S. Army Corps of Engineers has approved a key federal permit for the Enbridge proposed Line 5 tunnel, but opponents say the fight is far from over. David Holtz is coalition coordinator for the Oil and Water Don't Mix Coalition.
20: The Michigan Supreme Court fundamentally changed the legal landscape for the tunnel project. They threw out the Public Service Commission's approval because the state failed to consider the environmental consequences of the tunnel.
17: Environmental groups and Michigan tribal communities argue the tunnel, which would run between the Straits of Mackinac, threatens the Great Lakes, tribal cultural resources, and the climate. This is Public News Service. Washington State is investing millions in grants to help workers level up through its job skills program, and demand for the funding this cycle was the highest in the program's 40-year history.
21: Awarded by the Washington State Board for Community and Technical Colleges, the grants match dollar for dollar with employers to provide customized short-term training for employees provided by the state's community and technical colleges. Carolyn McKinnon with SBCTC says this funding cycle drew a record 52 applications.
22: Employee turnover is very expensive for any employer. They want to keep and grow their good employees. Those employers are also facing a lot of competition and new regulations, and so it's to their benefit to continuously train their workers.
21: McKinnon adds that SBCTC was able to fund 35 of the proposals, amounting to nearly $8 million in matching grants. She says companies focused on manufacturing are the most frequent applicants. I'm Isabel Charlet.
17: Next, investigative reporting from the Marshall Project alleges horrific conditions at the Fox Run Center for Children and Adolescents in St. Clairsville, Ohio. Documented incidents include 126 suicide attempts by kids in more than 3 years and the mishandling of a sexual assault allegation.
23: Fox Run is a 100-bed residential treatment center for preteen youth who struggle with emotional, behavioral, or mental health issues. Marshall Project Cleveland reporter Brittany Haler investigated the facility for over a year. She says some former residents preferred being arrested over spending time at the facility.
24: Several survivors told me that they were treated better in the detention center, that the corrections officers spoke to them with respect, that they got decent food, and that it was the place where their parents could actually come and see them.
23: The CEO of Fox Run noted the facility had not been cited for violating the law in its handling of any of these incidents. This story was produced with original reporting from Brittany Haler for the Marshall Project. I'm Terry D. reporting.
17: Finally, as Kernza gains momentum in Wisconsin and across the country, agriculture experts say the crop could offer farmers a new way to diversify their operations while improving soil and water health.
25: It can be planted once and harvested for 3 to 4 years, unlike traditional grain crops. Matt Lovett is an agronomist with the University of Minnesota. He says as Kernza products become more available in retail and online stores, the crop also has the potential to be used as forage for livestock.

Hello, welcome to the Thursday Afternoon Show. I'm your host, Sila G. This is WJXC's 90.7 FM, Catskill, Accra, Hudson. And this is this listener-supported radio where we love radio. I am not with any guests today or with my host, Tommy D, but he will be returning soon. And we do miss him. We do appreciate what he has given to WJXC as a programmer, as a very long-time programmer. So we will hold space for Tommy D, as we should. So it is Thursday, y'all, and it is bright. It's sunny. Perfect 84-degree weather. Like, yo, it is so sunny and bright out. I mean, I'm not going to hold you. It was 64 this morning, but I'm not going to complain about that. Nice little comforter time, you know, get a little snuggly, but also recognize that it is August. It is August. We don't have a lot of time left, y'all. Soon the time's going to start counting back. The sun's going to start showing up earlier, later and later in terms of we will be losing her. But for right now, we're going to enjoy the peak of it. We're going to enjoy the moments that we have with it. And we are going to celebrate as best we can in the month of August. It is also still Leo season. So, we're going to do all that. I've got my iced coffee on tap. And we're going to get into it. Let me transition really quickly to my headset so I can get in the building. Because I am at 502 Union Street today. I'm at the Spark of Hudson. And as per usual, I'm just getting here. Oh gosh, I gotta be grateful though. This month has been a blessing. It has been busy. It's been fruitful. I'm still here. My family's still here. So yeah, I just gotta be grateful for all that. All that. Waterfront Wednesday was yesterday. It was lit as usual. People came out, supported all the vendors, all the crafts, the music scene, the fishing that happened with Gunda Badilla, the circus that happened with Stephanie Monsu and her team at Bindlestiff Circus, the ever-present, ever-ready Operation Unite with Kumba Dance and Drum. You know, all the things that happen in Hudson, all the things that we experience. I just want y'all to know how unique it is. It is not something that's you're gonna find in every water town. I call it water town, but every town on the Hudson. Now, we are unique in that we are named after the Hudson, so that is special. But the things that go on in Hudson don't go on everywhere, y'all. So definitely tap into what's happening locally. Make it something that you intentionally want to experience. I feel like it's the best way to get to know neighbors, the best way to find out what's happening locally, and it's a good reset before you get into your weekend whatevers, you know? I feel like all the time, most people wait for Wednesday to kind of de-stress and kind of, you know, like, take a notch down on them, but I feel like hump day is a good day to do that. Hump day is a good day to kind of just, like, take a slow down and take a breath and just be present. Acknowledge what's past, look forward to what's coming, and definitely, like, slow it down a bit. You know, because sometimes the weekend's coming, we turn up. We go all the way up because we be like, oh, we're working all week. I'm trying to get into something fun. I'm trying to do something sweet. So that could also be a thing. So Wednesday's a great time to just kind of pull back and just relax. And what better way to do that than when you're outside with water, with earth, with good vibes, good people around? That's definitely a good way to go, I think. But, you know, I'm biased because I love Waterfront Wednesday. As a first-time supporter of it back in 2020, when Sam Merritt and a few other folks came to the table, Miss Elena and Stephanie Monsu came to the table to bring it up, the minute they said it, I was all hands on deck. I was like, go, let's go. And, you know, COVID didn't stop us, so that was a beautiful part. There are some events coming up that I'm going to bring up because I love to talk about what's happening locally. And nothing better than to talk about the local events that are happening. And I'm just going to dive right in because I was at a special place today. And I'm going to tell you how a person describes it. They said, I have never been considered a rich person. I'm going to paraphrase. I've never been considered a rich person.
until I got this card in my hand and I was able to access all of the world's knowledge in one building. What am I talking about? I'm talking about Benjamin Franklin, I'm talking about the library, all the local libraries. I was at a specific library today. I was at HAL, the Hudson Area Library, which, as you know, is not a public library. It's not publicly funded. So, you know, all these places that I tend to love are always places that have a donation requirement. And so I just want people to recognize that it's not like a regular library. It's specific. You have to show up in other ways in order to be able to keep it alive and keep it going. So definitely look into that. They are looking for volunteers as well. I'll mention that in a minute. I've just got in. I've just touched down into the space, the Hudson Studio space, which is Spark at 502 Union Street. I do have guests coming on back to back the next couple Thursdays, so I'm really happy and eager to experience those folks and have them share with you all the things that I know that they're going to share, which are amazing. That's the good news. Let me put on a little music while I get into it, because I definitely know y'all gonna want that. And I'm jonesing lately. I've been listening to a lot of throwback music, which for me is always like the best stuff, you know, the good stuff, the stuff I grew up on. So, but it's, you know, we could go both ways. Last week I was playing a little bit of the two.

That also was fun. That was also like really special to kind of be experiencing. Hopefully you guys can hear me. I gotta get everything all together here. But I do want to play a little bit of music for y'all. Let me go to my playlist, because why not? My playlist is a font of juicy, juicy music with sounds from all over, from Nigeria all the way to Colombia, little bit of everything. I apologize if this is sounding a little noisy, but you are in the studio, and studios are noisy sometimes. There's a lot of information, a lot of stuff that has to get thrown together really fast, and like, I'm a one-man show right now, so it's even more desperate than normal. I tend to fly by the seat of my pants, so to speak. The ADHD in me has always given me more time than I really have. And then, you add into it the damn summer, the summer construction, summer traffic, you add in kids and their drama, you add in all that stuff, and you're bound to be late, or you're bound to just be getting skeet-skeeting into somewhere. So I do appreciate all the love and support and patience that folks have had with this show, especially while Tommy D's been gone, because he has been my rock through the show. He has been so stable. I think I've maybe had to come in early for him one time. One time. All right, twice, twice that I've had to come in because he was running late. Out of how many years? Out of 7 years? That's wild. He's got a great record of stability, and he's the reason why this show has worked so well so far. I mean, of course, when he was on it with Ellen, it was just as good then too. So, I just can say that I appreciate the people that are in my life that don't have the problems that I have. Oh, the ever present ADHD glitch is what I'll call it. The glitch that has me always like jumping from one thing to the next. And some people don't think it's real. Some people think it's, I don't think they think it's fabricated, but I feel like they think that it's not as serious as it is. And believe me, y'all, I'm telling you, it is. It's a superpower, but it's also very, very, very also exhausting. You can start off really strong with something like pulling up everything. You know what I'm saying? Like, give me chaos, and I work so well. I'm like a well-tuned, well-oiled machine. And the minute things slow down and get a little boring or a little routine, I go flat. And I mean flat, flat. But there's something to be said for that too, I mean, I'm not in survival mode by any means, but I tend to always need a little bit more, how do I say, a little bit more support, a little bit more energy, a little bit more chaos. I don't know. It's a bunch of things all together, to be honest. And there's nothing worse than not knowing, like how to always process your energy. But with the well-oiled machines of the medical field and the sharing that goes on social media, I have to say, things have gotten better. They're a lot clearer. Oh, maybe I should play that song. It's crazy how you can think of a word and all of a sudden you can, like, I hope you guys can hear me a lot better now. It's so crazy how you could think of a phrase and all of a sudden you can pull up a song that goes with that. Like, I can see clearly now, the rain is gone. That's the first thing I thought of when I said it. I'm not probably not gonna play that though, but it's the thought that counts. Yeah. But anyway, so yeah. I'm gonna play some music and I'm just gonna like pull up my notes and yeah, just kind of slow it down a bit. As you know, I'm pretty much an 80s baby, so some of the music that I listen to tends to be of that era.

And that was Sting with The Shape of My Heart. So, like I told you guys, I do have a few things that I've gathered about events and things that are coming up. And I did want to share that with you folks. Just in case you don't, you know, you're not always able to get to your friendly local library. I'm at the library at least, I want to say, on average, once a week. At the minimum, and on a good

a good week, 5-6 times. It's Carmen Lucia's favorite place to be. It's been my favorite place to be. Every library. So it's not just Hudson, right? It's Clavrack Library. The Germantown Library is really cute. It's all the libraries. I've done the show from the Brooklyn Library at Grand Army Plaza with my cousin Lisa, which we grew up going to because it was like the best library in our area. I've gone to Manhattan libraries before, which are really, really like, you don't even feel like you're in a library when some of these, the way they design some of these libraries, it almost feels like it's couture library. But it's all got one thing in common, right? Two things. It's got people who love books, and it's got books. And for me, that's a win, because that's my people, right? So I've never gotten in trouble at the library. I've never not been satisfied going into or coming out of a library. It's always been a safe space for me. I found a font of information because I'm a reader. I tend to read a lot. I tend to read before I, you know, act, so to speak. So reading is not just fundamental to me, but it's enjoyment. It's a way for me to see the world, sometime without words or screens. Without screens or without interpretation from someone else. In a certain way, like I read instructions, right? I read how-to manuals. I read things that are just educational-based sometimes. And so those are the ways that I I use and interact with the library. And so let me go through my list of things that I've gathered and gleaned from the library. The first great thing is, and I just mentioned reading and stuff, is so I noticed that sometimes on Facebook, and I'm rarely on Facebook, but I'm on Facebook, so it's like one of those things. And then my son will say something like, I don't even really go on Facebook. I can't tell you the last time I had a Facebook. Like, who goes on Facebook? I'm like, stop. For me, Facebook is like news. It's like number one news, marketplace, groups. You've got all these great things that Facebook has built a community. Whether people want to acknowledge it or not, that's up to you. Whether you've given it up or not, that's up to you. That's your business. I find if I'm worried about something in my area, I'm wondering about something in my area, I tend to go to Facebook and go into specific groups to find out about what's happening, because that's where I'm going to get my information from. That's where most people post queries, talk about traffic, weather, whatever, fires, you know, like giving, events. Everything happens in our communities most of the time on Facebook. It is rare that you cannot know about something by opening up Facebook. It is very rare. But with that being said, one of the things that happens on Facebook too now is that a lot of our news outlets have become Facebookized. I don't know how to say that in a way that makes sense, but so, like for instance, I went to the library and I see this post on the wall and it says, read the newspaper online with Newsbank. The library offers you the opportunity to read the Times Union text only, the Times Union image only, with image, because there's a lot of data involved, right? So if you just want the words or you don't want the images, that's huge for some people. And then there's another option, and it's also Registered Star, which is text only. And it says, access old and new editions of local papers with your library card. Use your phone's camera to scan the QR code below to go directly to your newspaper of choice, or visit newsbank.com/log through your library. I think this is genius. Because first of all, most of these news outlets, like the Daily Mail, require that you pay a subscription fee. And I'm not saying I don't want the newspapers to make money to stay in existence, but if your library card can actually tap in and provide you with their version of their paper subscription, because all libraries have newspapers, all of them, they have a physical copy. And I remember there used to be like a bunch of copies of like the New York Times, the Wall Street Journal. There was like the Times Union in this area. You'd have a couple because they couldn't just have one, right? Before things became digitized, they couldn't just have one. They had to have at least two minimum of the big ones and like four of the local. For whatever reason, it was like that. And so now, you know, and you know, it's gotten affordable. I have to say it, like the AD, which is Architectural Digest, Wall Street Journal, a bunch of the bigger newspapers have like really affordable plans.
And it gives you sometimes full access. They even have tiered ones where if you only want access to, like, I know a lot of people are hooked up to the New York Times crossword puzzles and those little word joggle things. They have a subscription that's just for that. So if you don't really want all the other stuff, you just want those things, there's one that's just for the adverts. So I think they've come up with creative ways to pull people in based on their niche of what they want. There's some people that want full access. They want everything. And there's some people that would never look at a newspaper digitally. But they lie, because if you're in transition, before that paper hits the pavement, it's already online. And so for some people, they can get like the headlines online. They can look at it and go, all right, I definitely need to get the paper. It's a way for you to determine if you need to grab a copy, I think. It's like a preview, almost like trailers for movies. They have this digitized way of pulling people in a newspaper with that, especially with the images. So I feel like that's a benefit. So that's one of the things that you can find at your local library, and specifically at the Hudson Area Library. So I just want to say that's a beautiful thing. And I believe that it's through the Hudson Valley specific libraries. I'm not sure if they offer the same thing at the bigger libraries like in Brooklyn and Manhattan, but I can't imagine them not. So, you know, just tap into that. The libraries also do a great thing with their tech, where they're very robust. Whatever's available in person and while you're there, you can also find online for you. They have so much information. I mean, if you are information whore, slut, or, you know, like, whatever, like, I know that's a really derogatory term, but it means, like, you just, you know, you just really love, you're geeked out on information. The library platform is, it should be a platform that you gravitate towards. If you have a child that's a curious child that's wanting to know everything about how this was done, like Carmen Lucia every single day. And I'm not complaining. I'm just telling you in dramatic terms that every single day Carmen Lucia wants to know how something's made or why something exists. And for me, her curiosity is like breath. It is like air. You know what I mean? And I'm so grateful that she's curious in that way. Because she's thriving and she's alive and her brain's moving really fast, you know? And so for her to ask these questions, number one, says that she trusts me as a mom. She trusts my information. And she probably knows that she can get the truth from me. So I'm respectful to her in that nature. And I'll sometimes say to her, you know, Carmen, I don't really know the full extent of this, but I think if we go online or if we go to the library, we can find out the answers. And I don't want to just rely on Google. I want her to be able to look up the thing in the library the way I used to look up, right, things in the library. I want to actually have her experience, a full experience of having to, like, find a book in the library that speaks to something. I mean, we have a lot of stuff in the house. We have a lot of herbology books. We have a lot of botanical books. We have books on birds. We have books on the sky, on the universe. Luis and I share this in common, so I've always made sure that whenever I could find a book on these topics, that we actively have it in our home. We also have a lot of how-to books on tiling, on gardening, on fermentation. I even have a book on how to make mead. I don't drink, but I think having mead, a book on mead, is just fascinating, and just learning about it, because I love bees. So, you know, if I had to come back as a creature, one of the two would be a bee, a honeybee. The other one would probably be a horse. Go figure, right? So, of course, and then the third would be a bird. But not just any bird, but we're not going to get into that right now. But anyway, so you're not going to go that way all day. But so anyway, back to that. So that was the first thing that I saw on the library bulletin board. The second thing I saw, which I've mentioned to you folks before, is this app called Libby. And for me, Libby is my best friend. After Carmen Lucia, after Luis, the book, the Libby app is my best friend. Actually, yeah, it's Libby and then it's the podcast app. I just find comfort in it. I find that I can get my magazine. So when I met Luis, I had a really bad magazine situation. I had magazines piled up everywhere in my house. Some of them were being used as night tables because they were that tall. I mean, I had Oprah books going back all the way to the 90s. I had IKEA books. I don't know why. Going back into the early 80s. I don't know why.
And it was just looking at the way they design things over the years. I love IKEA or IKEA, some people say it. And so it made sense to me to have their books. I had Good Housekeeping, another section, another pile of those. Then I had another section of Architectural Digest. I love houses. I love structures. I love real estate. So I had, of course, I had that. So, you know, but Louis is like, this is a bit much. Like, this is a lot. I did eventually donate all of those things, but having them and having access to them now on the library app, which is Libby, to me is beautiful. It's helpful. It allows me to continue to hoard without taking up a lot of space. So the information on the Libby app is available at the library, and it's there for you as well as for me. And I mean, it's another app you have to download, yes, but the good thing about this is once you download it, it's there, right? It's something you add to your library, you sign in with your library card, and then under partnership libraries, you choose your home library. Now, I have a bunch of libraries in my Libby. I don't just have the Hudson Valley Library, like the Hudson Library. I have Brooklyn, I have Manhattan. Most libraries in New York will allow you to have, because you're probably saying, why would you have different New York libraries? Let me just tell you. Libraries are specific. Some libraries have niches, and some libraries are just broad but limited. And so if you're interested in a certain type of book, let's say you're interested in a lot of suspense. Let's say you're interested in a lot of books by Black or brown people. The Hudson Valley library systems is going to be a little limited. But when you go to the Brooklyn Library, you start to hear about authors and books you've never heard of before. And that I experienced that. And that brings me joy because, you know, I kind of felt like I was running out of options. And not that those are the only books that I read. I read a plethora of books. I read books by British authors. I read books by Irish authors. I read books by authors from different countries and continents in Africa. I read books on Korean authors. I just love reading. So I'm not one of those people that's not going to not read something because of where it's from. But I noticed that some libraries have niches. So like there's a library in Manhattan that has a big Korean section. And again, it is because of that. There's a Brooklyn library that has a big Irish section. And it is because of that, because they're niched a certain way. They choose to niche that way because the community that they're probably in has a large group of those people and they like those kind of books. So it makes sense because there's a lot of libraries in the world. I think that's one of the things we can all say every country has a lot of. And so, yeah, I could go on and on and on. Sorry. But yeah, I love libraries. And then I found another flyer that said, learn over 110 languages, including English, with Transparent, a language online resource through the library. Here we go. If you can't afford Duolingo or one of those other language apps, here's the library giving you 110 languages, including English. I want to get into it because I want to know if Patois is one of the languages. I would just love to see Patois as one of the languages. I can't imagine it not being there, but you never know. Okay. So now here we get into some more events. So a couple years back when we were doing Waterfront Wednesdays, Olana started to come down and be a vendor. And I love Olana. I love Frederick Church. And I love being up on the property. Carmen and Lucia and I and a few friends get together quite a bit for play dates up on the mountain of Olana. My iced coffee. And one of the things that they had told me about was this Thursday thing that they have. And it's Olana Third Thursdays. And what is it? It's a free shuttle to and from Olana. I thought this was beautiful. And they do it through the summer. And it starts in June and it goes all the way to October. And it goes right now. So it's June 18th, July 16th, September 17th, and October 15th. I don't know why they don't have an August date. Oh, they do. Sorry. August 20th, so it's coming up, and it's from 4 p.m. to 7 p.m. typically, but then the one in August is from 6 p.m. to 10 p.m., and I believe that's because they have an event coming up on that day. That's why they're going to have two times.
And you can go online and look up the Olana Third Thursdays to find out more about their pickup and drop. Well, actually, I'll give it to you. The pickup location is Hudson Area Library, and the drop-off is the Olana Estate. So if you can somehow get a ride or get a trip to the Hudson Area Library, you can experience Olana without having to Uber or carpool. You know, you can save on emissions and just kind of get up there this way. And I think it also benefits Olana to get those numbers up. I think Carmen and I are going to try it, because one of the things that Carmen and I do is we try to travel. We travel by boat, we travel by bus, we travel by train. We love to travel. And, you know, we're going to start campsiting soon. So that's going to be an experience. Pray for me, y'all. Pray for me. I want to do it. I want to do it. We've looked at a few RVs. I'm leaning towards an Airstreamer. I love Airstreamers. And yes, it is because I watched the show Grimm, the series. But I also kind of liked it too, because it to me, it looked clean. You know what else was the reason why I liked Airstreamers? There was a movie with one of the Coreys, whether it was Corey Haim or Corey Feldman. I'm going to look it up. Hold on. And I'm going to tell you. Because in that movie, one of the Coreys was in a wheelchair and he was disabled. And his uncle came to live with him for the summer. And I think his uncle had a trailer, and I think that it was something about it. I think it was called Silver Bullet, and it was about werewolves. But, and you know, I love werewolves. I love to hear about anything that's, anyway. So, and I think there was something about that RV that was in the movie or something. I don't know. I've always been pulled towards Airstreamers, and they're expensive, they're beautiful. You know, they come in varied sizes, right? And so that's the good news. Let me see. So it's called Silver Bullet. It was in 1980. Of course, it was 1985. It was a 1985 movie. It was a horror movie directed by Dan Atias, written by Stephen King, one of my favorite authors. And it was based on his novella Cycle of the Werewolf. It was released October 11th, 1985. And it stars Corey Haim, Gary Busey, which I also love, and Everett McGill, following a disabled boy who tracks a werewolf in a small town. His uncle believed so much in his theory that he helped him, like, add onto his wheelchair to make it faster and a lot more like a car. But it was like a motorcycle. It was so cool. And, you know, again, it was in the 80s, so, you know. It was lit. And actually, I'm going to go and play the clip for you of the trailer if you've never heard it before, so that you can get a gist of it. All right. Here's the movie. And then let's put a space and put trailer. Perfect. And let's see what comes up. I just want to say again, shout out to YouTube. Not that they're listening, but shout out to YouTube for always providing me with the things that I look for, especially from the throwback. Let me mute this, because there you go. See? They got up with all them ads. I'm thinking about getting YouTube Premium. We're going to talk about that too. But let me go ahead and hit this up for you right now. Here we go.

Very dramatic, I know. There wasn't a lot to it. I apologize. I thought it would be a lot more content or information similar to what they are now. But let's remember, folks, that was 1985. They weren't really doing trailers for content. Now trailers are built with, like, a bunch of content. You know, a lot of language built in. So, you know, it wasn't a lot. Gary Busey didn't say a lot. And I also want to say rest in peace to Corey Haim. Because I know of the two Coreys, he knows he's no longer with us. And I thought he was a great actor. And he was somebody that I grew up with. You know, it's part of my TV movie genre life. And, you know, another movies that I saw that just came out of the 80s. Let me go to this one. Ooh, y'all gonna be screaming. I don't know if you know it, but I watched this as a kid. And I do not know why I watched this as a kid. Like, there's no way that, sorry, there's no way that this was supposed to be a movie that I was supposed to watch. And it was me and my cousins. I'm going to ask my cousins because we all watched it. And then to find out that there's a documentary built out of this movie, it was a group of people, so it was like crazy. And I don't even know if this is going to be a good trailer, but I'm going to throw the trailer up. I'm going to have y'all tell me what you think it is.

0: It's not just infatuation, Ken. She's not just a girl. She's the only evidence of God that I can find on this entire planet.
1: Where did you meet Wendy again?
2: Prison.
3: Hi, Bush, how you doing? Me? You know, it ain't easy being me.
4: So there was not a lot of information there, but that was St. Elmo's Fire. Oh my God. That also came out in 1985. That was also the year my sister was born. And so I was seven, on or about six maybe. And I was six. And so, you know, like, it was crazy because, like, I remember watching this as a kid, as like a 10 or 11 year old, and being completely infatuated with Rob Lowe. Then saying to myself, if Rob Lowe wasn't available because he was a mess, that I would definitely just go after Judd Nelson, which I turned out not liking Judd Nelson, because in the next movie I watched him in, which was what's the name of the next movie? School After School, The Breakfast Club. I didn't like him in The Breakfast Club. He looked dirty. Granted, he was playing a role. I just didn't like the look of him. He looked so clean and, like, put together. And, like, so he was responsible, but he was also, like, very much so womanizer, right? But I don't think that piece connected for me yet. I don't think I connected that until I saw it the other night. And I stayed up late. I mean, it was late. Everybody had went to bed, and I was just sitting there, like, I had gone into, like, a time loop. And I was thinking about me and my cousin sitting there watching it and just wondering, why the hell were we watching this very adult, very real situation of a movie? And, you know, like, there was a lot of train wrecks in that movie. But, you know, out of that came the documentary of these people who all went on to do, like, really big things in Hollywood. And there's a few other people that are missing from that group, but, you know, it was a time. It was a time. So let me just write that down. Lord, that was crazy. So I try to remember what I talk about and journal it in each radio show. I don't know why, but it's, like, interesting to look at later when I'm trying to digest if I think I gave you guys a good show or not. I'm that much in my head about it. Anyway, I also write down the songs that I play, and yeah, all the things we discuss. And when I have people come on, I write down the things that they talk about. Anyway, so back to it. So we talked about Olana, Thursdays at Olana. This is for the seniors or people who have income restrictions or disabled people or, you know, whatever, however however restricted you are in terms of life and needing assistance. People who are eligible are people who are on SNAP, HEAP, Medicaid, or with a limited household income. So it's called Home Internet for $20 a month. Sorry to talk about money on the air when I'm supposed to do that, but it's for income qualified households. It's called 211 for more information. It is something that's done through New York State. It's called Connect All for New York State. And it's actually between $15 or $20 a month. So that's even better, right? I feel like a lot of seniors rely a lot on the internet more so than young people, because most young people know that they can use their phone and just kind of, whereas seniors, I think, are using a lot more of the traditional computers and laptops still. They're not really into the tablet phase. They're not really into using their phone as much because of the limited view of the text. And so, you know, like, we give you a perfect example of how much older people and seniors use computers more. I worked at a CPA firm, and there was a person that came in with their computer. Mm-hmm. They had all their docs and all their bookkeeping on the computer, and they didn't know they could just email the documents to their person. They instead chose to bring the computer in and say, you can get it off of the computer. That's how much they rely on their computer. And so it was wild because, you know, the CPA was like, you know, like aghast. But, you know, you have to remember that if you're not in the world of technology, if you're not in the world of knowing about these type of things, you know, you tend to be behind, caught on your back foot in terms of how things work. And I know that there's things out there for people to learn. You know, I remember Columbia Green offering a bunch of classes to teach seniors how to navigate certain things. And I think because we're so much more now into the technology phase of things, that teaching them how to navigate the phone and the tablet would be a really good class. I don't know if it's being taught yet. And I might have just plugged somebody who now may be able to pick up a bag on that. I am definitely not one that wouldn't not love to teach it. I would love to teach it, but I also feel like I would love to learn as much as I could teach it. It's like 50-50. Anyway, so you have that, call 211 to get that information. And again, it's called Connect All through the New York State. And it's great. So, and then there's another thing happening. So become an early childhood teacher. So this is being brought to you by Greater Promise Neighborhood. The contact is Sarah at Greater Promise Neighborhood, greaterpromise.org, sorry. And it's called TAP, and it's Teacher Apprenticeship Pathway. And I believe there's a lot of these programs happening all over the state. And it's basically allowing people to learn how to work with young children, learn how to become their own daycare provider. Either I think it's always in their home or as a center director, because they give you all the things you need to be able to get your CDA, and a CDA is what's required to be a director and run a daycare center. You don't need a CDA to do it in your own home, but you do need some credentialing, which is not really credentialing. It's more like New York State requirements, right? So like it's 15 hours of specific topics. You have to have the mandated reporter. Under your belt, you have to have your CPA and first aid, and sometimes they even have you do the pediatric if you're with small children. So there's a few things that's required to be an in-home provider. And because we're in a childcare desert, I do want to applaud Joni Hunt and all those folks over at Promise Neighborhood for coming up with this one. I myself am on the path of the same thing, and it's really, really enlightening. And also exhausting, the amount of things that New York State requires you to have, because you literally go to another state. I'm not going to mention the states, but you can literally, New York touches five other states. We touch Connecticut, we touch Massachusetts, we touch New Jersey, we touch Vermont. Is it five or four? Hold up. We touch like five states, right? Four or five. And so it's wild to actually recognize that another state is not even asking this of us. Oh, Pennsylvania. So it is five, right? So New York touches five states. Is it Pennsylvania? Yeah, it is. It is Scranton. Scranton's right there. So we have Scranton. We have Massachusetts. We have Vermont. Is that Vermont? Hold up. Yep. Vermont, Connecticut. Yeah, like, yo, we touch a bunch of states. We don't touch Rhode Island, right? No. Rhode Island is after Massachusetts. Anyway, so you go to any one of those, literally any one of those five states, and you're going to find the narrative is completely different. Like, they recognize that the more barriers you put in the way of certain required fields, the more of a desert you're going to experience. And I'm not saying that New York is creating barriers, because I know that New York and California set the pace for the whole nation, right? If you can make it in New York or California, you can make it anywhere, literally. I think I should make that a patch or a sticker. You live in New York and you made it in New York, you can make it anywhere. No, but for real, because the requirements are so strict. You have to have insurance. You have to have, like, all these things. You have to have fire and code. You have to have a water test. You have to have so much stuff to be able to do it in your home or even to be doing it at a center. And if you think that doing it at a center, like having your own commercial space, is going to be easier, you are mistaken. It is easier to do it in your home, literally. Fiscally, it is easier to do it in your home than it would be to go to a center. And I know if I'm processing this, you're probably processing this. How can it be more expensive to have it in a center versus your home? Well, your home to me, an average home has a lot more risks than a center, right? Because a center is built around the children. So it's like, You're going to put in the center the only things that you need to put in the center. You're not putting in the center your kid's stuff, your man's stuff, your mama's, whatever. You literally just have the things that the center needs to operate for the kids, right? You're not going to have things that are hazardous in the center. I mean, cleaning supplies, sure, but they're going to have a place, right? Outside of that, what else are you going to have there? When you have a home and you're sharing that home with children and a partner, things are going to be in your house that you don't even know are there. Literally, you're not going to even know they're in there. They're going to be in that drawer that everybody got, that one drawer that's like, what is this drawer for? They're going to be in the magazine rack. They're going to be in the couch. You don't even know what the stuff is that you have in your home sometimes. You don't even know what's on the shelf of your bookshelf. People are just going to slip things in there. You're not going to know what's there. And then you're going to go to a daycare center where it's like intentional. It's thought-provoking. It's going to have a cleaner built in. You should have a cleaner built in. But tell me, how much and how easy it is to help in a center versus to have them in your home? Much easier. And I say to choose the path of the least resistance. Why? Because, man, if I could tell you all the things that have gone on just trying to get a center open, you would not believe me. And this has been going on since 2024. But that's a story for another time. We are at the top of the hour. You've been listening to the Thursday Afternoon Show. I'm your host, Sheila G. It is 90.7 FM on your FM dial. It is wavefarm.wgxc.org for the interweb, as Tommy says when he's here. You are listening to listener-supported radio. We love if you would hit that donate and subscribe button when you are checking us out online. We just finished up a fun drive, and even though it's over, I will still say to folks, if you like what you're listening to, if you have certain programs that you can't do without, I would say to become a sustaining member. That would give us a great, great benefit. And if you're a business, you can do some underwriting with us, which is also a way that we're bringing in funds to support our radio station. So let me get back to it now. So I just mentioned the TAP program, which is through Greater Promise Neighborhood. Again, the link for that, the person to contact is sarah@greaterhudsonpromise.org. And there's also a stipend there, folks. There's a stipend, there's job placement and support. It's 11 weeks full-time from September to November. And an additional 10 weeks to do your CDA workshop if you need it. All right. So that's great. All right. Does your child need help with reading and writing? There are some people that are offering support through the library to help people, you know, in the area with tutoring. I think one of the things that we underrate or undervalue is the opportunities that teachers have in the summers to be able to tutor young people in their spare time. And all year round, actually, I've paid for tutoring for my kids for math, and it's been great. You know, I would say I go back as far as 2013 with paying for teachers who offer tutoring. And then there was also the reading program that was through the Hudson Hall, which was previously the Opera House with Mrs. Ellen Humer. That was another great program that helped kids read. And it wasn't just like one-on-one, it was in a group. And I don't know if you know this, but kids sometimes struggle with reading in a group versus on their own, and it's good to get them to get used to that kind of reading out loud, because that's one of the things they look for in terms of competency and maturity of reading, is to be able to read in front of people or out loud. And, you know, it helps build confidence. It helps get through the questionable moments of reading when, you know, kids aren't sure if they're reading right or whatever. So there's that. All right, so now let me get into astrology for you folks. I'm going to pull that up. But before I pull that up, let me get some music in your ear, just a little bit. You heard me play some Sting earlier. Let me bring up another one from my childhood. And like I said before, oh, here's one. This is actually the one from that TV show I was telling you, that movie with those people. And this one is a great one too. Here we go. And this is Simple Minds.

I can let that play in the background. That is Tears for Fears. All right. I'm going to tell you a story. Actually, I'm going to read to you about a hero, not a story. Sorry. And this is like, I had put this away as a clip, and now I want to share it with you because I just want to remind people that, especially people who are dealing with adversity right now, you know, people fail to remember or realize that the biggest adversity sometimes you can deal with is betrayal. Betrayal is a how do I say it? It's bigger than a fissure in your life. It's bigger than that because it catches you off guard. It transforms you, actually. It changes your heartbeat. It's been documented. It changes the pattern of your brain. It can actually, it's almost like a phoenix in a soul if you're able to overcome and get to the other side. Some betrayal leads people to hurt themselves, unfortunately. Some betrayal leads people to give up, unfortunately. But in this case, I'm going to read to you a story of a phoenix because I think phoenixes need to be remembered, recognized, and their story needs to be told all the time. So here we go. She was 7 months pregnant. Actually, let me turn this off. Okay. She was 7 months pregnant when Nora Ephron discovered her husband's affair. August 1979. That's this month. And that would be, how many years now? 46 years ago? In Georgetown. Her husband was Carl Bernstein, the journalist who had helped expose Watergate. Now, you know, Watergate was a big, big thing. The other woman was Margaret Jay, daughter of the British Prime Minister and someone who had even sat at Nora's dining room table. Isn't it funny how the betrayal somehow is triangulated in a lot of ways? Because betrayal doesn't come typically always from the outside. Sometimes it's inside, if you understand what I'm saying. Anyway, because that's the only way to have betrayal, right? Because if it's somebody you don't know, it doesn't feel like betrayal. But if it's somebody you know, somebody who you have interacted with, who knows you, it just seems to burn a lot more. Anyway, let me read it and then we'll get into it. So Margaret Jay was the daughter of the British Prime Minister and someone who had sat at Nora Ephron's dinner table. Heartbroken, Nora returned to New York with her two children, but she refused to disappear quietly. In 1983, she turned the betrayal into Heartburn, a best-selling novel about a pregnant woman betrayed by her political journalist husband. It was brutally honest, sharply funny, and filled with recipes. In 1986, it became a film starring Meryl Streep and Jack Nicholson. Bernstein was furious. He had the nerve to be furious, but he couldn't stop it. Nora went on to write and direct films, including When Harry Met Sally, Sleepless in Seattle, and You've Got Mail. Epic, epic, epic films. She rebuilt her life, married Nicholas Pileggi, and became one of the most influential voices in modern romantic comedy. She died in 2012 at the age of 71. Her philosophy was simple. Everything is copy. The betrayal couldn't be undone, but Nora transformed her pain into art and made sure the story belonged to her. He had the power, she had the pen, and the pen outlasted the betrayal. So here we are. I just mentioned to you some epic films. Now, I've seen all of those films, okay? And I'm not sure which one I loved more. I guess I could say I liked When Harry Met Sally more simply because the romance was a lot more realistic to me. You know, You Got Mail was like wild. When I saw You Got Mail, it wasn't at a time where the internet was. I mean, to watch it now, right? I've recently watched it. I would say within the last 2 years, and I could see the lure. I could see the places where now it would be considered commonplace. But back then, when it came out, internet was not booming then, and so it was very nuanced in that way. So
So when Harry met Sally seemed to be a lot more, because it was a lot more analog, right? Two people met because of similar friends and kind of stuck to each other a little bit in a weird way because they were both very weird people. And then the one that she had written a book about, let me just see. I don't think I saw this one. Let me Google it because they didn't mention it as a name, which I thought was weird. Let me just go into Google real quick. And let's see. Jack Nicholson and Meryl Streep, which are like two big actors. Meryl Streep movie. All right. Together, right? You have to put together in there. Oh, of course, it was called Heartburn. It was called Heartburn. And so, let's see if we can get a clip of Heartburn, a trailer of Heartburn, to play. I mean, I have to admit, all of the trailers I've played so far haven't been that great, but I feel like Nora Ephron's movies have a lot of language in them, a lot of detail, and I don't think it's going to disappoint, so I'm going to say that. Let's see. Of course, YouTube's got to do their ad. Thank God I already got it on mute. Let's see. Let's get that out of the way. That was a pie in the face to Jack Nicholson.

And so that was Heartburn, which again was a Nora Ephron film, which was the book that launched a film that launched her career. A pregnant woman, 7 months pregnant, finding out her husband was cheating on her. And instead of giving up, instead of trying to win him back or get him back, she chose to be a phoenix in the pain, a phoenix in the situation, and to tap into her original self and to find herself and to find her purpose. There's another clip here that just started playing. And I got to say, I'm a little addicted right now because I'm invested now. I'll play one more clip. It's literally 2 minutes and 42 seconds, but let me play it so we can see where we are right now with this. This is a bedroom scene with her and Jack Nicholson still together.

And that was her on the other side. It was a little weird. I thought it would have been a better clip, but anyway, it doesn't take away from the fact that, you know, Meryl Streep is very feisty. She's very dramatic. So I'm pretty sure overall the movie's going to be really good. I'm going to watch it. I'll report back. But again, Nora Ephron is a heroine in her own time, and she used the power of the pen and heartburn and heartbreak to get her and level up, and she ended up even getting married again and staying married to that man and being just excelling probably her wildest dreams. I mean,

she had three husbands. She was married to Carl Bernstein from 1976 to 1980. When she married her last husband, Nicholas Pileggi, she married him for the remainder of her life. She only ever had two children. And believe it or not, Nicholas Pileggi is still alive. He's born in 1933. He's an American author, screenwriter, film producer, and a journalist. Wow. He wrote the 1985 nonfiction book Wise Guy and co-wrote the screenplay for Goodfellas. Wow. Wow. He also seems really amazing. He didn't have any children, but he had Nora Ephron. So, you know? Anyway, so that was the life of Nora Ephron. I just thought I'd bring that up because I found her to be a phenomenal heroine and someone we should remember. Every May, we should remember Nora on her birthday because she's just an exceptional person. And remember the story. And if you're ever, God forbid, driven to heartburn, pick up a pen or pick up a mouse, in our terms, pick up a mouse or pick up a keyboard and get to it, y'all. Pick up a you know, if you into music and you always wanted to be a DJ, go DJ, go turn up somewhere. You know what I'm saying? Do that thing that you put off doing because you subtracted or deviated from the path for another path. I feel like we all have paths that we could have chosen throughout life, and they're all very different, and none is better than the other. But I feel like when you're propelled to get off one path and find another one, it's almost like it's ceremonial in a sense in your life that you've somehow eclipsed something. And not that I know what I'm talking about in any way, shape, or form, but I don't know. There's something to be said for heartbreak and heartburn. There's something to be said for it. Anyway, Nora Ephron, y'all. She's born May 19th, so let's just keep that one. We're gonna put that one in the books for her. All right, so let me get to what I had promised earlier, which was the astrology reading. Because we have just a little bit over 30 minutes left. And I'm going to start with the Chinese astrology. This is for the week of August 9th. Well, it should be, anyway, 9th to the 14th. Okay. The discipline is metal, water, emotion, and the start of the autumn season, which I don't know what that means, but I'm just reading what this says here. We'll start with the rat. Clearing old energy, practical steps forward. Okay. The ox, stability and manageable workloads. Tiger, perseverance pays off, avoid impulsive decisions. The rabbit, emotional clarity, strengthen relationships through calm communication. Dragon, pressure around family or finances, careful review needed. Snake, quiet progress, introspection helps decision making. Horse, avoid sudden emotional reactions. Patience is needed. Goat, heightened responsibility, asks for clarity around commitments. Monkey, new motivation as fire monkey energy rises, room for bigger goals. Rooster, visibility increases, avoid hasty replies, review documents carefully. Dog, steady emotional grounding, supportive social connections. Pig, balance week, focus on health and simple routines. That was the Chinese astrology reading for this week. I'm now going to go to the normal Western astrology. We're going to start with Aries, Tommy Boy. Just so you know, Leo, the solar eclipse is in Leo. And it brings shifts to creativity, breakthroughs, and relationship resets. Okay. Career, Aries, career, courageous arises, eclipse pushes creative self-expression. I don't even understand what that meant, but let me read it again. Career, courage rises, eclipse pushes creative self-expression. Second time around, still not clear, but I'm just going to keep on going anyway. Taurus, home and emotional stability strengthen, romance feels grounded. Got that. Gemini, communication breakthroughs, important conversations shape your path. Cancer, financial clarity, eclipses boost

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Leo, we are in the sign of Leo right now. Your personal rebirth, major identity and life direction shifts. Virgo, rest, reflection, and spiritual cleansing, hidden truths surface. Libra, friendships and alliances shift, new collaborations emerge. Scorpio, career spotlights, leadership opportunities open. I like that, by the way. Sagittarius, travel and learning and spiritual expression. I do have a Sag friend that is traveling right now. She's in Toronto. And I just want to say, live your best life, girl. I plan to be in Canada before the end of the year. Definitely got to go over there, have family over there. And that's the first place I came to after Jamaica when I was born. So I definitely want to go back over and visit Toronto and Quebec and all that. I don't know if I'll do that in the same order. Definitely Montreal. But definitely Toronto. So let's see. I'll put it out there. And you know, because trains go there, I'm all for a train ride. I am so down for a train ride. Anyway, Capricorn, emotional and financial transformations, deeper intimacy. Aquarius, relationships change, new commitments or endings. I like that for you, Aquarius. Pisces, health and routines reset, better structure emerges. And that was your regular Western astrology for the week of August 9th to the 15th. And lastly, we have the Kemetic astrology, which is Yoruba and a bunch of all those Africanist, Egyptianist type of readings. Some of them are Orisha based and some of them are based on Egyptian Kemetic stuff. And there's another one called Dagon, which I don't even know how that got in there. But anyway, okay, Amun-Ra. Leadership rises, eclipses amplify authority. Mut, home, nurturing, emotional clarity. Geb, grounding, finances, stability. Osiris, transformation and rebirth. Isis, creativity and relationships and relationship harmony. Thoth, communication, teaching, writing. Horus, victory, recognition, and progress. Sikmet, courage, avoid unnecessary conflict. Serpent, which is S-E-R-K-E-T. I don't even know if I said it right. Intuition and protection. Set, disruption that leads to innovation. You know, I like that. I like when disruptions lead to innovation because too much of being in the same door for a lot of people. And let me just explain that. So let's say you're working and all of a sudden out of nowhere there's layoffs or you lose your job, right? People oftentimes think that is the worst thing that could ever happen to them. I say, always in the face of change, take a minute to reflect. Reflect on the previous position you had and how you felt in it. Really feel it. Not just the people you worked with or what you did, but also the demand. Also, did it vibe with you on a personal level? Like, was it the best thing for you and your family? Was it the best fit? Financially, did it meet all of your needs? Like, that you should always look at, yeah? That should be like the first week. You should not run and look for another job right away. You should take a minute, especially if you've been fired. File your unemployment. Do your thing, right? Now, I do realize unemployment is not the full breadth of what you've worked, but it allows you certain abilities and luxuries, and I'm going to explain those in a minute. The second phase of that is looking at your present situation. You should immediately be doing a budget of what your current financial obligations are, and that is your housing cost, your typical electricity costs, your utility costs, your subscription costs, because subscription beats credit card. If you can lower your subscription costs, your credit cards should shift down, right? That's definitely the trajectory. You want to kind of cut things and kind of really be realistic about where you are with things. Yes, streaming services are a lot cheaper than what we used to have back in the days, DirecTV and cable, but they can ramp up really quickly because what they'll do is, like, I'll give you an example. I was a BritBox fiend a couple years ago. I want to say 2012, 2013, fiend. And then when I figured out about Acorn, worse, right? And they were only like $6.99 a month. And I was just like, all right, $6.99 a month, I could do that. Hey, I know exactly what that costs, how I can make that. And that's how I live too. Like, what would I have to do to get this amount? What would I have to make to get this amount? Literally, it's a strategy. But anyway, then they went with this other new situation, which a lot of them are floating to now, which is,
now we're going to charge you up front and you're going to get a discount. So now instead of you paying, let me see what that math looked like. Let me give you a full example. $6.99 times 12. So you are paying $83.88 for a subscription at BritBox, let's say. All right. Let's say, let's go even with Hulu. Hulu had been, at one time, Hulu was $5. $4.99 or something like that. Then it jumped to $6. And now, then it went to $7.99. I think it's at $9.99 or $10.99. So let's say that times 12. Bet. $95.88. Okay. At $7.99. What they did is they said to you, guess what? We got a deal for you. Why don't you end up paying $75 to us right now? Let's say $80 to us right now. With $80, you're going to save $15.88. We're going to collect that money up front and you're good the rest of the year. Some people don't have that. And sometimes it's even more, they'll make it more expensive to keep the monthly. And it's like, dang, you know what I'm saying? So if you're not into a monthly subscription and you can cut something, cut it. I remember when I got with Prime and I was telling my stepmom about Prime. Shout out to my stepmom, Cookie. And she had said to me, ain't you in school part-time? Yeah. Why didn't you tell him you was a student? You need to go get them your student membership so you could get that reduced. Because student is only $15 a month, which when you average that out, 15 times 12 is $180. I think I was paying $200 for my prescription at the time. So I was going to be saving like $20. You might say it was $20. It's $20. All right? It's my $20. Anyway, so back to this. So you've already taken a week to reflect on where you were in the past with that position. Then you also need to look at now, okay, you've done all your budget and your bills. You know where you are financially. Then you need to look at and break out all the things you did in that job, literally, because this is going to be your resume builder and it's going to be your way forward. You're going to look at all the things you liked about the position, all the things you hated about the position, and all the things that you've gleaned from the position, right? A lot of times people don't realize that some of the things that they did in a job can be transferred into a business. I'm not going to go into that, but I'm just going to say that you can look at that. And so you now have a budget. You now have the reality of your current skill set, right? Because in any job you get, you should be able to have advance in skill set. Like, there should be no job where you have an advance in skill set. Anyway, so you're going to, and then you know how you do that. Let me give you a little plug. Go to your Claude, go to your ChatGPT, go to your Copilot, whatever you have, and you type in every single skill you've learned at your job. And then you put the length of time you've done that job. So some people say, well, I only was a cashier at Walmart. Okay. Were you a cashier before you started, or you went in as a cashier? I went in as a cashier. Did you do anything else besides cashiering? Yeah, they had me doing returns. Okay, you're going to write that in. Okay, what else? They had me doing inventory. Okay, write that in. Okay, and what else did they have you do? Well, I also had me as front-end supervisor, but only on... it don't matter when. It don't matter for how long. The fact that you knew how to do it, they gave you a sheet checklist, means that you have supervisory experience. Add that in. Now what you've built is a new portfolio of the skill set you currently have with the timeline you have. Okay? So now you have a budget. You have things you need to trim. And then you now have a skill set resume that you need to flesh out. So then your third week is going to be, because now you've already applied for your unemployment in your first week, right? Because you have a waiting period week too. So now what you're going to look at is, where are you with savings? Where are you with savings? Some people say that the savings should be the first thing you look at. I disagree. You're gonna go through some things. And so the savings isn't going to be really something you're going to want to look at right away. You want to take a minute. You're going to go through some stuff. There's a grief process to it. Even if you say, I hated that job, you're still going to have to deal with the loss of it. And those seven stages of that loss is real. No matter what, you can't avoid it. And then you're going to plateau now. You're going to get to the space of where you are now, your present day and looking forward. Now, some people have the opportunity to get job training. They have the ability to shift. Some people, I know one person, a friend of mine, who was into working with the sheriff's department, and she was in a CO position. And when she lost her job with the CO position, I said to her, if you could pick a job that you wanted to, what do you like to do? She said, well, I hated being stuck in, caged in with the inmates. I felt like I was an inmate myself. I said, okay, so what did you... I like to travel. I remember when before I did this and before I had the kids, I had a job where I traveled and I didn't really have an office. I just traveled a lot. I said, well, how did you travel, you know? And not that I'm saying that I built her up to get this thing, but we just talked about it because that's what you do with friends. She said, we drove by car. She was basically a saleswoman. And she went door to door with certain products and stuff, and she also spent some time on a cruise ship. So she liked to keep moving. She liked the idea of moving.
So I said, have you ever thought about becoming a CDL driver or school bus driver, or, you know, like even starting your own cab service or delivery service, something in that nature, because you technically don't want to be in office. You don't want to be cooped up. You don't want to be in corporate America. So you want to be able to control a little bit of your environment and not have people like over you. She eventually went into being a school bus driver. She hated it. She ended up going for her CDL, which she did because it's a caveat to being a... And so she pivoted to now driving CDL and dump trucks and those other stuff. So it worked out. She's got a really high-paying job in a demand field. She's up early. She's out early. She's back home early. Ain't nobody on her back. She's working a bunch of hours, plenty of overtime offered. And I guess she's with people that are like-minded that also like the movement, you know? She's on the go all day and... You know, her phone's actually a little bit restricted, which she liked, because she said one of the things of being in a CEO position is that you have a lot of downtime, and she spends a lot of time on her phone, unhealthy time. And now because she's in the truck, they have apps now in the truck. My brother's also a CDL driver, truck driver, and the apps that they have now in the trucks don't allow you to do anything but listen to podcasts or music. You can't text, and you can make some phone calls, but they're limited to, like, after a time period, they're gonna say, yo, I only have 1 minute left for this call, and I gotta take a little break and focus, and then I could call back. Genius. So not only was she able to restrict the amount of time she chatted on the phone, but she was able to restrict her app usage. She was able to, like, really niche down and just kind of focus on the road while she drove. And I gotta tell you, she spends about 4 to 5 hours a day on the road. So again, when she lost her job, she was able to do a real reset to really look at what she loved. We talked about it a bit. She was on unemployment for a little bit. She got to spend a little bit of time with the kids at home. It was around the holidays. So even it wasn't the ideal time, it did allow her some time with her children, which she did not have before, because the shift she worked as a CEO was like treacherous. You know what I'm saying? She worked overnight. So you would think working overnight, you'd have more time with your children. You don't. Because yes, when they go to school, you're at home sleeping. But when they get home, you literally are either you're in between trying to catch up with errands, or you probably didn't get to sleep right away because you weren't tired because it was daytime. It's a whole bunch of stuff. But anyway, so again, you're in the third week. You're not really reconsidering your position. Some people go back to school. I know people have gone back to school. They've been able to get paid and had programs pay for their schooling. So they were able to go back to school and work a minimal part-time job just to kind of fluff the way through until they finish school. There's a lot of caveats to losing your job, a lot of caveats and benefits and, you know, resources and, you know, like time to like really reflect. I think COVID was one of those times for America to consider what it felt like to be unemployed. A lot of people were unemployed during COVID. A lot of people pivoted to the remote life on during COVID. A lot of people loved it. A lot of people hated it. Some people liked it, but they didn't like the fact that their kids were also home remote working at school. So it was a little chaotic for some people, because imagine you're trying to conduct a meeting and at the same time in the next room, which, you know, kids is loud, teachers are loud, you've got 3 kids at the table in school. Now, of course, they're on headsets, but it's still loud. You know what I'm saying? So some people loved it. Some people hated it. So, again, that reading that I just read, which was for, I know I really go off track. It was, all right, Pat, I'm just sorry. Just getting updates, emails. They tend to come when you at least expect it. That was for SET, and it was disruption leads to innovation. And so the disruption, I use an example, was losing your job. All right. Which any change, really. I mean, even housing. Housing is a chance to be creative and innovative, because if you were living in a really big home that you probably didn't need all that space because you have, you know, you have hoarding problems, or you just, you know, like you weren't able to give that home the full attention it needed because it was damn big, but you also have a large family, maybe it's time to consider going to a smaller space, getting rid of half the stuff you own because you probably don't need it, and considering a smaller home, which would be a lot easier to manage. It would also give a lot more time for everybody to be together more or to be outside more. Maybe it would allow you to save more because smaller spaces are less money, and maybe it could offer you some like caveats like a ski membership, or the kids could be doing some certain activities that we weren't able to afford before, you know. So, I mean, even heating costs are cheaper in smaller homes if they're done right. So there's a lot of caveats to change that people sometimes don't consider or don't
don't factor in. They always consider a change, a fracture, a disruption to be bad. I don't think change is bad. Similar to weather changes. I know a lot of people wish summer wouldn't end. My partner is one of those. He hates when summer ends. I, on the other hand, I like all the seasons, and I think all of them have a benefit. So, you just have to kind of roll with it. I would say that winter is my roughest month. So, you know, that's a factor. That was a message from Tommy. He's just saying hi to everybody. Anyway, he'll be here soon, y'all. So he just threw me off. I just got a little emotional. I'm just telling him. So, yeah. Sorry. It's hard to hear from him sometimes because it's like, I feel like he's been gone for so long. Anyway, so yeah, disruptions that lead to innovation. I think that even though this is for Set, anybody who's having a disruption or experiencing a disruption, been notified of a disruption, that take a minute, take a week, consider everything that is in front of you and everything that you know you have just experienced, no matter how long it's been. I'm not going to tell you all change is good. I'm not going to fluff it that way because I recognize that some ships do sink in change. But I would say to be as resourceful as you can be. Tap into your local library. Talk to people. I would say the one good thing I know for sure, even if you have a small circle, is a burden shared is a burden lifted. You don't know what is waiting around the corner for you. And if you are a person that can consider a glass half full instead of half empty, you do not know the blessings that are waiting for you. I don't believe that God created us to all suffer. I don't believe anybody truly is meant to suffer. I do believe hurt people, but I also believe that we all have the ability to benefit from an enormous amount of love and hope and gratitude and grace and blessings. Okay, I'll stop there. All right, Anubis is spiritual insight and ancestral connection, and Beset, pleasure, beauty, and creativity. Those were the three. The Europa one is pretty interesting. I'll read it. I can't say all the names though, so it's a little hard for me. So this first one is Oba Talaba, wisdom, clarity, calm, and decisions. Shango, I know Shango. Power, passion, leadership. Oshun, I know Oshun. Love, beauty, and abundance. Y-E-M-O-J-A. I know how to say the Y-E. Let me see. Yamoja, I don't think that's it. Emotional healing, family matters. Ojun. Productivity, building, discipline. This next one, I know I can't say. I'm going to spell it. O-R-U-N-M-I-L-A. M-I-L-A, yep. Aura Numila. Divination, intuition, and guidance. Eusha. E-S-H-U. Unexpected opportunities, flexibility, and needed. Those are tricky. And then the doggone Zodiac, I'm going to have to look that up because I've never heard of it before, but they're all animals, so you know I'm with it for that. The fox, messages and signs appear. Serpent, shedding old habits, ha ha ha. Lion, strength and confidence, hilarious. Twins, balance, dual priorities. Ain't that the truth? Hunter, ambition and pursuit. Wow, really? Farmer, growth and patience. This is like... Fish, flow and adaptability. Jesus. Crocodile, strategy and protection. This is like horse, movement and travel. Really? Star, spiritual alignment. Sun, vitality and creativity. Moon, emotional depth and intuition. I feel like all of these
were what they are, except for the fox. The fox said messages and signs appear. That was the only one to me that did not feel like it belonged to the fox. Because, you know, the fox is very sly, very clever, you know, very mysterious. But it says messages and signs appear. I'm actually going to go into the, I'm going to go check and Google the doggone astrology and find out where it comes from. And read that to y'all because I want to know. Historical background. Let's see what it says. Dagon astrology is rooted in the Dagon people's cosmology, which blends myth, astrology, and ritual practice. It is not a horoscope system in the Western sense, but a symbolic zodiac derived from their creation stories and celestial knowledge. That sounds about right. Like, it's almost like animism. It's 3rd century BCE. The mythological foundation, Ama, the spiritual creator god who formed the universe from a primordial cosmic egg. A cosmic egg. That's interesting. And Nomma, N-O-M-M-A, O-N-O-M-M-O, Nomo, amphibious twin and ancestral being who brings order, knowledge, and spiritual balance. These beings represent cosmetic forces and Dagon astrology, signs, symbology, and reflects aspects of these myths. So this is very myth-driven. It is interesting, but it's not really... Yeah, I probably won't go back into that one. But it's, you know, it's good to learn something new. I say if you're not learning something new every day, you're really not thriving. You should be learning something new every single day. So... I think I've touched about everything that I've been looking at. I am watching a movie called Ballard, which is on Prime. Anytime I mention a show, I love to talk about the platform and make sure that I'm just putting an X on the doggone. I'm not reading that again. I'll tell you what I'm reading and what I'm watching. And of course, I just mentioned Ballard. And Ballard is a main character-centered woman of Asian descent who is a detective who has gone rogue. She's become a Serpico in sorts. She's experienced some bad things on her police force as a woman, as a brown woman. And she was not quiet about it. And so within typical patriotic form, a patriarchy form, the very male-esque department has siloed her away to cold cases, which has become her crown. And she's on it with a group of women and men, gay and questionable otherwise, as well as black, who come together to provide a force of, like, they are kicking butt and taking names. They are solving cold and active cases. Because they are the underdogs. You have a volunteer empath. You have an ex-cop who is now has his own security firm. You have another cop who, for whatever reason, gay white male who has somehow been ostracized from the force because of his sexual predilections. And so you have a really mixed bag of folks who, you know, outside of their occupation, have come together to form this ball of expertise and passion. And Ballard is the name of the Asian female male character who brings them all together. So it's a really good show. Again, it's on Prime, and I'm in season one of it, so I'm not gotten far, but I think I'm on episode like 6. Luis and I are watching it together, although he does fall asleep. And I just keep going. I'm not gonna lie to you. Sometimes I go on to the next episode. I just be wanting to watch it. I typically can't watch shows in the summer because I tend to read a lot more. But this show has been all right. And what I'm reading right now, I'm in between like 3 books. I know, so it's a lot.
I'm audio booking Abby Jimenez in The Night We Met, because I gotta have my rom-com. I gotta get it in somehow. Ruby Dixon's Vowed and Vultured God, which is it's smut. I'm not gonna yeah. Mm-hmm. And lastly, the book that I'm gonna be reading is, it almost feels like a Nora Ephron book. It's a book about divorce, and it is interesting. It is male character centered on the woman, and you know, not all divorces are. They said 75% of divorces are started by the woman, and that 85% of them are because of betrayal or what's the other word? Cheating, right? But you know, there's a large percentage of divorce that happens just because people grow apart, and that has a lot in there. I think a lot of times the growing apart happens, and then they find that because they're growing apart, that there's no attraction, and then you find the cheating happens. I think that most times, unless a guy has been a womanizer for a very long time and the woman did not realize it, it tends to be a growing apart, or people never having not really known each other well, but got together for whatever reasons, children, financial pressures, whatever, they get together, and then because they're in it, they sometimes don't see the things that they should see. And, you know, like when divorce happens or separation happens, because, you know, there's a lot of people that are married and there's a lot of people that are not married, that are just cohabitating. And I feel like neither one is exclusive in terms of the cost on families. Whether you're married or you've just been in a long committed relationship, both of them carry the same. Okay, so you went and you got a paper and you vowed before God and friends and family. Yes, you did that. And maybe now you carry that person's name, or you carry each other's name, you did a hyphenation. Okay, and sometimes there's not even children involved. Sometimes it's a dog or a bird or a rabbit. Okay, still, commitment is commitment, right? And family is family, right? So if you commit to someone, you become their family, they become your family. And whether it's in the sight of God and everybody else, or it's just you and God and that person, whatever it is, when it breaks apart, for whatever reason, I think most of the time it happens because people either did not know each other well, or they outgrew each other. And a lot of time it's because people tend to not recognize the signs of the change, the way a person is showing up. You tend to almost always want to see the potential in someone and not the actual person that's in front of you. And this book, Abby Jimenez's book, How We Met, is about a woman thinking that the person she's dating, you know, who has all this potential, very healthy, very athletic, you know, has all these attributes of a person who's going to be very well off futuristically and in life, but she's not really recognizing that they don't speak, they're not talking about their futures, and all the things she thinks he's going to do, he's not going to do. And, you know, like, coming to that realization, you know, taking time out of your life and having it be something that's like, damn, how come I didn't see this sooner? And it's because sometimes people fall in love with potential. You don't really see the person in front of you. You're seeing the potential of the person. So that is what I'll say happens, I think, a lot in life and in relationships. Anyway, I do have a guest coming on next week to talk about some things we all have struggles with. And that's going to be interesting. And then the week after that, I have another guest coming on, a bunch of guests coming on. And I think we have somebody coming on that you would be happy to hear from. So we're going to just kind of keep it a little bit of a mystery, but I will try to do a build up. I will try to utilize the IG platform as much and as soon as possible. I am only one person, and I really watched a narration the other day of a guy who said he didn't realize why, by looking at his, drawing a diagram of his wife and all the things she manages, and he wrote a list of what he manages, he said she outworked him 10 to 100.
So he did 10 and she did 100, basically. So 90, right? And he wasn't happy with that. He was actually really sad. And he was wondering, how is it that even though she was outworking him, women still live longer? And, you know, women hold a lot. And it's not always that. Sometimes men hold a lot too, right? I don't want to be sexist here. But it is our nature to hold a lot. It is in our nature. And he made a vow when he realized this last month that he would do everything in his power to change that narrative, to give his wife more support, to provide more balance for his children and his household, to take on more and to be more present, to actively make his children call out for him as much as they call out for her, which I've never heard a man say before. And so I just felt soft for him and her, because to have a man reach that point in life where he recognizes, you know, the limitations of his parenthood and his husbandhood is beautiful. Or, you know, spousehood, I'll say. Spousehood, that's perfect, because it could go either way. I think definitely people should definitely show up more if you can in your life, especially if you're in with someone. It's important to not be 50-50, but be 100-100 in your life and in theirs, because that's the whole point. Anyway, I hope you enjoyed this show. It is the Thursday afternoon show. I'm your host, Cela G. I've taken up the full 2 hours of your time. I hope you enjoyed it. 90.7 FM.

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4: Hello and welcome to the better weather for Thursday, August 13th. Local early morning temperatures range from 59 degrees in Tannersville to 67 in Red Hook. Regional average soil temperature is 72 degrees. Pollen levels today will be medium, air quality will be good. It is going to be partly cloudy today. We get a high of 83 at 4 p.m. Overnight, temperatures fall to 60 degrees. Tomorrow, also partly cloudy. We get a high of 85 at 3 p.m. Once that temperature starts to drop, some of the moisture picked up during the day will be dropped right back down on us in light rainfall until sunset. Overnight, temperatures fall to 59 degrees. Saturday is looking rain-free with a high of 79, though it might not feel dry because dew points will be in the 60s. Sunday, a high of 78, rain all day long. Today's tide schedule is high tide at 3:45 a.m., low tide at 10:38 a.m., high tide at 4:20 p.m., then low tide once again at 10:47 p.m. Today's river temperature will be 80 degrees, that is bathwater, and the tide strength is high. Sunset today will be at 7:47 p.m. Sunrise tomorrow will be at 5:57 a.m. Looking way up, we see the Perseids are peaking. You still have a chance to catch them. Best time is right before sunup, and tomorrow should have even less clouds than today. X-class flare chances are at 1%. Plasma winds will be average at 401 kilometers per second with a thin density of 3 protons per cubic centimeter. Radio propagation conditions are currently being impacted above 17 megahertz with a level 2 noise floor. There are no chances of aurora this evening. The current sunspot number is 82. And this has been The Better Weather, brought to you by the Catskill Makers Syndicate.
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6: 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For our first story, this year's Kateri Peace Conference theme is Weaving a Tapestry of Renewal, Resilience, and Transformation. Mark Dunley is interviewing those presenting at this year's conference, and next we hear from keynote speaker Mary Gleason.
7: For our Peace Bucket, we are talking to Mary Gleason, who's going to be facilitator of Work That Reconnects at the Saturday, August 15th, 28th Annual Kateri Peace Conference, taking place at the Kateri Shrine in Fonda, New York. The theme this year is Weaving a Tapestry of Renewal and Resilience, and particularly focusing on Johanna Macy's work that reconnects. And, you know, it points out that with species becoming more extinct at an alarming rate, wildfires, hurricanes, and dire oceans, are evidence that our climate has entered a catastrophic stage. We are living amidst great political and economic uncertainty. And during this time of disruption and challenge, we have two choices. We can either turn away or we can turn towards. So Mary, how are you helping us at this peace conference?
8: Well, the work of Johanna Macy is designed to unblock the numbness that most of us feel, at least some of the time, some of us most of the time, when we face the horrors that are going on, ecologically, politically, socially. And it's in unblocking our emotional life that we actually unblock the feedback loop that enables us to be fully present for our activism. So we're going to be looking at living systems and how living systems operate. We're going to look at how living systems are dependent on feedback loops. We're going to look at our radical interconnectedness, really with the universe, and how systems are nested so that that's how that interconnectedness takes place. We're going to be doing a series of rituals that are interconnected in themselves. And so we'll move throughout the day with some teaching and then some interactive work and then more teaching and more interactive work.
7: Now, besides the whole problem of climate change and President Trump being a climate denier, of course, we have so many wars breaking out, but we also have this whole push by Trump towards, you know, authoritarian rule and the increase in lack of democracy, the growth of totalitarianism, the attacks on immigrants. How does one, with Trump as a president, overcome, you know, such a figure?
8: Well, how do we overcome Trump?
7: How do we overcome Trump in our own, oh, this is impossible in the present situation. All we can do is, you know, maybe sit around and survive for.
8: Oh, yeah. I mean, what the work points us toward is that people like Trump and Hegseth and others of his ilk are in bondage to institutions. And these are institutions of the industrial growth society, which, as we know, is a fatal growth model because it's predicated on exhausting finite resources and also using the earth as its sewer. So at the same time that resources are being exhausted, the earth is being poisoned. And it's an industrial growth society. The growth is in profits. The profits are, as we know, for the few. And people are enslaved by those who are in charge of this industrial growth corporate machinery. And so, but the people who are running it are also enslaved because it's a fatal system. We know we've already passed tipping points in Earth systems, and we can see that we've passed tipping points in many other areas also. So, you know, nobody is going to escape. It doesn't matter how much money you have to build a bunker. Nobody's going to escape. And so what Joanna Macy says is we're not working, we're not doing activism with this hope that we can succeed or even the sense that we might succeed. Of course, we want to succeed, but we don't know. But we're doing it because it's the moral direction that we need to move in. And so she outlines different ways that people take part in the transformation or the turning, which she calls the Great Turning, the movement away from the industrial growth society to a life-sustaining society, and how we can begin to build that life-sustaining society alongside the deteriorating industrial growth society.
7: So what are some of the concrete ways that, you know, people can take some of this?
8: Well, there are three ways, and people are already doing them. One is what she calls holding actions. That's stop the bleed. Those are all the hard, courageous acts of frontline activism that people are doing. And it includes also letter writing and campaigning and rallies and all of that kind of activity that is exhausting but so necessary. But she says in itself it's not enough. We also need people to work for structural change within the system. So these are people that are looking clearly at capitalism, the industrial growth model, the damage that it brings to humans and to our other than human kin, and what kinds of structures can we create, alternative structures that are based on decency, equality, sustainability. So these would be things like alternative monetary systems. These would be things like cooperatives, anything that honors the commons, anything that honors diversity, any sort of a structure or an ideology that honors that, countries that are enacting rights of nature, or, you know, they are making the wildlife have legal rights, or creating space for wildlife, zoning so that they are preserved during their rutting seasons or their migrating seasons, that no structures can be built in those areas. And the third area is one of perceptual shift. It's changing how we look at things. So we begin to see that we are actually systems nested within systems. An atom is not a particle or a billiard ball that can be bounced around, but rather it is a complex system with feedback loops and intelligence, and it's nested within molecules, which are nested within organs and nested within bodies, and bodies are nested within ecosystems. And when we carry that model out to the universe, we really begin to understand how interconnected we are. And then we realize that when we block our pain for the world, we're blocking the feedback loop that gives us our energy to go out and do this activism in the world.
7: So we have less than a minute left. I also understand that you have a 9-week online course called Resilience and Acceptance in the Face of Collapse. And is there anything else you'd like to share in the last 45 seconds?
8: Yeah, the course is available to anyone. It's free. And it's just a way to help people in community to face the realities of collapse and look at ways that you can build resilience in the face of it.
7: We've been talking with Mary Gleason, and she'll be presenting at the Weaving a Tapestry of Renewal and Resilience this Saturday, August 15th, at the 28th Annual Qatari Peace Conference taking place at the Qatari Shrine in Fonda. And this has been Mark Dunley for the Hudson Mohawk Magazine.
6: You can learn more about the Qatari Peace Conference at our website by hearing from other attendees. Mark, in our last episode, interviewed John Avedon of Veterans for Peace. Next up, we follow Willie Terry to the Underground Railroad Education Center in Albany, where he reported on the youth summer projects.
9: Yeah, this is Willie Terry, a Roman labor correspondent, and I'm here at the Underground Railroad in Albany, where they're having presentations on youth projects that was done over the summer. And I have, as my guest, one of the groups, and the name that are in the group are...
10: Jordan Johnson.
11: Shema Buffet.
12: Neville George. Mm-hmm. Imogen George.
9: And how y'all doing?
11: Good. Thank you for asking.
9: All right. So just... kind of just give me the story about the gang. I know you already gave it.
12: So with the first one, the first version of Fruit Funders, it was the brochure version. And it was like a really easy hack to do. So we decided to make that our... We wanted to put like community and helping people out into the game. And... we didn't want to be like, we didn't want the game to be exactly like Junk Kings, because then, you know, it wouldn't be unique. So we decided to make you a community organization, like helping, like make events and helping out with the community. We can help homeless people and. If we really tried, I feel like we could help more with the problems that are going on.
9: So what are your...
11: I know how we came to the idea was, originally we didn't really like know what to focus in on. So Jordan and the rest of our team, we talked about the... like problems we see in our world and the problems that appear frequently, and I think that's what really got us started off. I think it's one of my favorite parts of this workshop. We talked a lot about philosophy and morals and the government system in America, and I think all of that includes what we decided to do, which is homelessness. And we did a bunch of research on how homelessness is caused by systemic racism or, you know, displacement within community, and how communities helping each other can eventually solve that problem. And I think that's what I really like most about it. I think it's also something that a lot of people would find interesting, because I know I was like, oh, this is going to be boring. But then later on, it was like, I'm really glad I did this. And I think I've learned a lot this summer. And yeah, I'm just super glad I did it.
9: What are your part?
13: I did the cover art for I wasn't really here for a lot of it because I wasn't getting paid. I joined later on, and I didn't do much of the brochure. But we were researching organizations to so that they could like play test our game. And yeah, I was just doing research for like the second week. That's what I was doing.
10: Do you remember any of the organizations you found?
13: There was the what? There was, Food Not Bombs.
9: You said Food Not Bombs. That's the name of the group here in Austin.
10: Yeah.
13: I don't remember the names of them because there was a lot of them.
10: Yeah, there were the Hadas, and I think a couple of the churches run some food
13: organizations. Oh, yeah, the St. Thomas's.
10: She talked earlier about that game, Frame 352. And we actually used that game where we walked around the neighborhood to figure out, you know, what are some things that we see and try to reimagine that differently. And just the first couple of days was spent just trying to get enmeshed within this local area as much as possible and see what was pertinent to, you know, not just UREX work, but also the local neighborhood, too.
9: So tell me something about your part in this.
10: Yeah, so I'm a PhD student currently at RPI in Critical Games, and my background is actually in community organization and work. And so when I was putting this workshop together, I really wanted the students to get, like, some practical research experience. And so it's not just, you know, we made a game, and that's really cool for the kids. But they also got to, like, look at some of the published information about what's been done to address homelessness, food insecurity. We were going to try to meet up with some organizations to have them play, you know, tour their area and play the game. We just didn't make it work for time. I'm really proud of the work they did, and we have two really solid games that came out of it, and then also the zine. They each wrote a think piece about their perspectives on some of the issues we discussed too.
9: Now, a game is what you play, you know, and you have, you know, people play, and there's a start part, and then there's a, you know, you play the game, and there's an end. Tell me something about this game.
12: Yeah. All right, so in the beginning, you have to name your organization. You have to write a little story about it, how it started, or like, you know, like the founder and like when it was founded. And then you would roll for your starting resources, you know, money, volunteers, and start events. I don't know, there's no really winning to it, there's losing. If you lose volunteers, you can't start events. If you lose money, you can't start events, so then that's losing. But I guess it's like Monopoly. You can kind of like stop whenever you want, unless, you know, like the money part in Monopoly. But
10: it's not really meant to be won. It's meant to be, you keep playing the story of your organization until something happens and you can no longer keep doing that work. So
11: I think the best way to describe it is an experience. It's like there's a start, but there's no really like winning. It's kind of like life. You're not winning in life, you're experiencing it and you're imagining it.
9: Then you're here at the Underground Railroad, you know. So since you've been working, have you learned information about the Underground Railroad that you probably didn't know?
11: I learned some things about Stephen Myers and Harriet Myers, and I think I would have not known that if I didn't come here, so I'm like really appreciative of

0: On the first day, they made us choose groups out of the three advisors. It was him, Coach Bree, and Andy Collins. And you had two choices. Your first choice was, they were trying to give you your first choice, but everybody couldn't get their first choice. My first choice was the games. I don't know if his first choice was the games.
1: My first choice was Coach Bree, actually. But the games was my second choice.
2: Yeah, Dr. Miser, he lives here in Arbor Hill, and he connected with community organizations as part of our research. And so he's been, you know, off and on working with Underground Railroad for some projects. And then they mentioned about the SYEP, and he unfortunately couldn't do it. So he turned to me and said, hey, you have 5 weeks this summer if you wanted to run this workshop. And like Shema said, I didn't even know I was getting paid until I'd already committed to it. And then they were like, oh, you also get paid to do this. So I thought, I just wanted to do it for anyway. So, but the thing that was stressed to me was they wanted it to be like work experience. It wasn't meant to be like a summer camp kind of a thing. And so I was trying to think, what job could we call this? And I came up with research assistant. So they actually got practical skills and analyzing literature, connecting with community organizations, conducting interviews. And then hopefully, you know, if they want to continue on and to do more research later on in life, they've already got some experience.
3: That's their title, the research assistant.
0: And I think this was really impactful, especially as a high school student, because I know colleges look for stuff like this. And I know the research paper thing was...
2: Yeah, we're actually going to publish. Part of what we did is did an institutional review so we could actually publish the results from our workshop. So, that'll come out done. And everybody's going to submit a little bit to be a published author on a research piece.
0: And I think it's really, like, impactful to have that title as a publisher for a research paper. I know if colleges see that, they're going to be, like, impressed. And I think since he's going into high school, that's like, a great startup for him and Xander, too, and Gisella. So I think I'm still really glad I did this,
3: You know, I know people used to, I mean, kids used to play board games, Monopoly, other games. But now they're on computers. Do you think that will catch on? I mean, you know, what do y'all think? Do you think you'll sit down and do games as opposed to doing stuff on the computer?
0: I think it really depends on, because with board games you have more imagination than a company telling you what to imagine. Like if you take Cyberpunk 2077 versus Junkings, it's like there's a clear difference there, because in Junkings you have the power of imagination. They're just helping you, they're just giving you like a tool to start up with. But in Cyberpunk everything is imagined for you, you just play the game. And I think that's why it's so impactful, because you get to use your own creativity to imagine the world around you, but in a digital game, the world is already imagined for you. So I think it just really depends.
2: I didn't even talk about this with the students, but there is actually a movement of this like avant-garde, you know, brute force, make a game, hack a game, publish it in your own zine that you print off in your, you know, library printer, and there you go, and it has a circulation of 20 people. But it's sometimes that's even more impactful, because you directly reach those 20 people that you're trying to reach. You know, instead of trying to make a digital game that has broader commercial appeal. So, it's a great question.
3: Right. Yeah. But there are more questions I wanted to ask you, but, you know, it seems like the people waiting out to do the game.
2: Yeah, sure.
3: But thank you.
2: Thank you.
0: Thank you so much.
3: Yeah. And your name again is?
2: Jordan Johnson.
3: Jordan Johnson.
0: Shema Bifate.
1: Neville George. Imogen George.
3: All right, thank you all.
2: Thank you.
4: 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Next up, H. Bosch Jr. interviews Paul Kane, known as Albany's Batman, for an inspiring conversation about resilience, leadership, and the power of community.
5: To all my listeners, we have a very special guest in studio today. As Kaylin said, Paul Kane, a.k.a. Batman. We are so glad to have him in studio, and let me just read out a few of his accomplishments, because they are many. Batman continues to bring others into

0: this league to work with our youth and save the city. This League of Concerned Individuals became the blueprint for his work moving forward. In addition to his day job, Batman serves as vice president of the Albany Fund for Education, serves as president of True Heart, is on the board of the Alert Partnership, NINICOSH, the Lincoln Park Alliance, the Community Police Review Board, CEO of his independent business venture, Kane Enterprises, and more. Despite his humble beginnings, Paul lives by the motto, "What I do defies me." I like that. My mom used to always say, "Not to have is no reason not to get." And is an example to others that where you begin is not where you have to end in life. The most important question in his life is, how do we move forward? Paul does his best to be the change he wants to be and to lead by example. We can all sleep peacefully, ladies and gentlemen, knowing that the dark nights are behind us. Today in studio, we have Brother Paul Kane, a.k.a. Batman, in studio right here in Remo Media Studios. I just want to say thank you so much, brother, for coming through and giving us the opportunity, blessing us with the opportunity to interview you and for you to share your story and for us to give you a space to do it. So welcome to the show. All right. So I'm going to dig right in. Why Batman?
1: You know, when I was in college, I was reading about Batman. We talk about superheroes and why they last for so long. And it's because it's not always about the aliens and the pum-pum and all this other stuff. They're character traits, right? It's character profiles. And Batman is someone who had an early childhood tragedy, and he turned it into a dedication to help the city. You know, my father passed away when I was 3, and my mother's blind. And I grew up in community-based programs and services, and people caring about me when they didn't have to. So for me, I take care of Albany the same way Batman takes care of Gotham. You know, outside of that, Batman is really big about mentoring. You know, with the Robins, Batman and Robin, everybody knows that. But it's not about the sidekick thing. It's about training somebody that when I'm not here, this person is going to take over. If I'm not here, you can always look to this person to help you because they know how we do this thing and they know what's so important to us. So with me, I have a whole bunch of young people that I mentor. You know, shout out to my Robins. We got Nightwing, Batgirl, Red Hood, Red Robin, and Signal. And even my 3-year-old is named Robin as well. So I have my Robins, and I believe in mentoring in the same way. And then, you know, a big part of it is I don't have superpowers. I'm not super rich. I don't have platforms and radio shows and all this other stuff, but I know people that do. And I believe that if we work with people who have superpowers and connect the dots and come up with a plan, that we can solve almost anything. There's a lot of problems in this world, but these problems have never faced us together. When we talk about some of the reform things that we're talking about, the reform side of things has dealt with you at one point, dealt with me at one point.
0: Absolutely.
1: It hasn't dealt with us working together. Now what? Now can we accomplish as we move forward there?
0: Amen. Amen. I always say individually we are a movement, but together we can be a force.
1: Exactly.
0: We can be a force. So you are all over the place, man. I'm telling you. What do you do? Because enlist the organizations and programs you're involved in, because it seems like, I mean, everywhere I go, I see Batman.
1: Hey, and I appreciate that, and that's a sign that I'm on the right track. You know, I believe in this world there's a lot of things that need to be fixed. There's a lot of places where people need help. There's a lot of opportunities for us to add value, so I'm trying to diversify the things that I do and make it make sense that I'm not missing anything, right? So I'm currently executive director of the Red Bookshelf. Our mission is to inspire children to read, and we give away free kids' books, and we give away prizes, and we run contests. And Nightwing, again, one of my young boys who teaches classes, he actually teaches videography. He teaches kids how to write scripts and make movies, and he's currently running a news network where the kids are learning critical thinking, storytelling, and whose story is not being told, and all this other stuff. And then we have Batgirl, who works with us at the Red Bookshelf as well. She's teaching kids how to make video games. And she's connecting video games to literacy. A lot of people are like, oh, kids don't want to read. Well, guess what? If they're making a video game and they're writing a book based on the video game and they're reading it to go tips and this, that, and the third, well, all of a sudden, we got them reading and writing through video games as a vehicle.
0: You know? Absolutely. Absolutely.
1: And then we got Signal on our team. He's one of our youngest, and he actually runs the Red Bookshelf, and he administers, you know, all the books and volunteers, and he facilitates all those interactions, and he makes the whole thing go, right? So a lot of my young people there at the Red Bookshelf, they're my Robins. That's kind of our home base, really. And then outside of that, I'm board president for Big Brother, Big Sister. Again, I very much believe in mentoring. I benefited from it firsthand. And I want to connect more young people to those opportunities so they see other adults who care about them, even though they don't have to, but they care and it's important to them. And
0: I think that's really important as well. You've done so many things. So, yeah, what are you most proud of?
1: I think I'm most proud of my young people and the fact that they live the thing, right? They're not in jobs that they're forced to be in. All my young people have an entrepreneurial side to them where they have their own business where they can make money, right? And I told them, I said, listen, if you can't make your own money, you're going to be stuck at a job where a guy can disrespect you. He can, you know, yell at you and fire you and threaten you with this and that. And you got to do weird stuff like put in for time off 8 weeks ahead of time. And, oh, he said no because... We don't have to live like that. If you have the ability to generate your own revenue, it's work for sure. You still got to get up and go do things, but you also have that flexibility of saying no to a client if you don't want to take that client. So Nightwing does photography and he does weddings. He makes thousands of dollars on a wedding. If he wanted to just do that full time, he could absolutely do that. So he chooses to work with me at the Red Bookshelf. He chooses to be a part of these things because he's living free. And in my mind, that's what freedom looks like. And when we love people, we want them to be free. We want them to be happy, choose the things that they want to do, spend the time that they want to. So he loves photography, knows how to make money off of it, and chooses to have a job. And I think that's what I'm most proud of, that all my young people understand how the world works and how to live free.
0: That's awesome. So what do you need from my listeners and viewers to do, or what would you expect from them after listening to your interview?
1: I really want them to understand how much power they have. A lot of times people may listen to a thing, agree with a thing, and then that's where it stops, right? I don't care if you're emailing the food pantries about donating food. I don't care if you're volunteering at a place to do emails and phone bank or whatever. Find a way to get involved with something that you're passionate about. That's what's most important. Our strength is that we have a lot of people on this planet. We have a lot of people, and it's more people than the people that are oppressing us, the people that are mistreating people. The bad guys, there's way more good guys. There's way more of us, and if we work
0: Say
1: together.
0: Say that again, Batman.
1: Listen, there's more good guys than there are bad guys.
0: Right.
1: I don't disagree that there are bad guys. They're out there. They get scary sometimes. But the thing that they don't have is our network, our numbers, our ability to work together. And if we all kick in just a little bit, so I'm begging everybody, don't let this conversation, don't let that Facebook post that got you, don't let that be the end of things. Please jump into something, say, how can I help? And go from there.
0: I think that's so important. I also say to people, get involved with something. Everybody has a talent. Everybody has a skill. You don't have to be the biggest or the best, but just do something. Get up and move. Make a move. Donate your time. Find something you're good at. A hobby that you think no one cares about might be attractive to an organization. Volunteer your time and network so you can make a difference. And I tell people, when you make a difference by being a difference. So
1: absolutely,
0: that is really, really important.
1: And I tell people all the time, you know, as we tell our kids, you know, we go over strengths and weaknesses with our mentoring program, right? I tell them, listen, the world is going to tell you what you're not good at a whole lot. You have to be able to put a finger on what you are good at and be able to stand on that and live in that truth, you know? So we tell our kids, if there is a way, a skill set you have that you can contribute, cool. If you play the flute, we might have a fundraiser. We could use a flute player. If you're good at emails and databases, there's a program that needs you to help make a spreadsheet. But also, I go volunteer at places like, shout out to Coach Carmen at Mission Accomplished. She'll have a fashion show.
0: You see who's up on the wall right there.
1: Of course. You know, I see what you're doing.
0: Yeah.
1: I told Coach, I said, listen, Coach Carmen, I said, what do you need from me? I showed up at an event. I helped her take out the garbage. I helped mop the floor. And I helped do whatever else was needed to make that thing go.
0: There you go. And it didn't have to be you showed up. Well, if I don't show up and have a role of prominence, or if I'm not on stage talking, no, whatever you need me to do. You need me to mop a floor, move chairs, like you said, take out the garbage, give somebody a lift. I'm your guy.
1: I'm not to move to school. I will grab a mop in a heartbeat.
0: Yeah, I can grab a mop just like I can grab a microphone.
1: Straight up.
0: And look, both of them are going to be productive.
1: Exactly. And I told her, I said, listen, I just want to help however I can. So if that's what you need from me, I got it.
2: That was Paul Kane, Albany's Batman, being interviewed by H. Posh Jr. And that is part one. And there will be more coming up in the coming weeks. And as we move through August, university students are headed back to school. Did you know that the Sanctuary offers an internship program for credit? This next interview is by Aaron Blanding, a former or a Duke University graduate, who was a Sanctuary intern back in 2020.
3: This is Erin Blanding for People Science, and today I'm here with Professor Anne Maria Makudu, and we're going to be talking about her research and these interesting times we're living in. So thanks so much for joining me today. I'm really excited to talk with you.
4: You're very welcome, Erin.
3: Awesome. So I was wondering if you could give us an overview of your research and what impact you hope it has on your field.
4: Okay. So I'm a cultural anthropologist by training, and my area of study, which is to say my geographic area, is South Africa. So I'm considered both an anthropologist and an Africanist. And I spent the last 20 plus years working in South Africa, primarily in Cape Town, and then most recently in Johannesburg, on a series of questions relating to the political history of South Africa, so the period of apartheid and the transition to democracy in South Africa. My first project was about the relationship between the old political system of white supremacy and segregation, and how that had an impact on where particularly Black people lived in cities and in rural areas. And I'm now looking at a new project in the kind of contemporary moment that speaks to the post-transition, post-apartheid question of access to education, to fulfilling people's aspirations, to what happens after education. So, you know, what can you get out of K through 12 education or through getting a university degree in a time when the South African economy is quite challenged, particularly in terms of rates of unemployment. So in other words, going to university doesn't necessarily guarantee that you can find a good job, right, after graduating. So that's one aspect of the new project. And I'm also very interested in why the South African economy has been restructured as it has really since just before the transition to democracy in the early to mid-1990s. So why it is that there's been a lot of job shedding, why it is that the economy has turned primarily to financial services and investment banking. And these are industries that don't really provide ordinary people with opportunities for employment. So the wealth gap in South Africa is very, very wide. So those are some of the questions I'm interested in. Yeah.
3: Awesome. Thanks for sharing. That's really, really exciting to hear about. And I'm wondering, what impact has COVID-19 and possibly the Black Lives Matter movement happening now had on your research?
4: Well, most of us, or really all of us who conduct research, are having to do it remotely. My plan originally for this summer was to teach in a program called the Duke Engage in Cape Town program, and to less teach and rather mentor and guide students who were going to come to South Africa with me to really align and work with local advocacy organizations in Cape Town, so through internship work and advocacy and so on. And obviously all of that has been put on hold for at least another year, possibly longer. So that's one aspect of it. Of course, being in Cape Town was going to afford me the opportunity to both manage that program, but also to conduct some of my own research, to go back into the archive, to interview respondents for this current project. So that's one way in which COVID-19 has had an impact. Of course, it's redirected many of us to think about what COVID-19 as a pandemic exposes about the places in which we do our work. And I think it's fairly often the case that people who think about the world, who do research, who may be thinking about economics or politics or social conditions, repeat this mantra about COVID-19 has exposed a series of inequities and inequalities that were already there, obviously, but now they're very, very visible to everyone. And so I think about COVID-19 as something that is both a public health crisis and really constituted at one and the same time, not only by the fact of a coronavirus, but by a political crisis that in some respects is global. So in places where governments are stable, where governments understand their primary responsibility is a responsibility to their citizens, responses to a public health crisis, namely a pandemic, as expressing that ethic of care for citizens. And in places where that ethic of care is absent or has been eroded, you see instead the deepening of those inequities, inequalities, you know, the kind of tears in the social fabric that already existed, but now are not being attended to because of the pandemic. And in addition to which, maybe those inequities and inequalities are being further deepened and accentuated in some way. So it's interesting to look at what's going on in the United States, which is where I live, as distinct from the place where I do my research in South Africa. South Africa has far fewer resources to address the local epidemic within the borders of South Africa. And yet the response to COVID-19 in South Africa, and actually across a number of other countries across sub-Saharan Africa, has been to be far more precautionary, far more preemptive, precisely because those governments, those national societies, don't have the resources to afford to be incautious about their local epidemics, right? They can't let COVID-19 get out of control, because if they were to, they simply wouldn't have the economic resources, the manpower, the expertise, the hospital beds to address an epidemic within their national borders that ran out of control. So those are some of the ways that I'm thinking about COVID-19 and thinking about it just as, you know, an ordinary person, but also thinking about it in relationship to my research. And so I'm well aware, for example, of what's referred to as the C19 People's Coalition in South Africa, which is a loose network of pre-existing social service and advocacy organizations, activists, grassroots organizers who have banded together to both speak very loudly about the way that COVID-19 has a very significant impact on people who are already living with precarity, with vulnerability, and to attempt to corral resources, and at one and the same time to make the fight against COVID-19 a fight that also promotes social justice and equality.
3: It's a very sad moment to see that, you know, like you mentioned, a lot of issues that were already present are exacerbated in really detrimental ways. But I'm wondering, I've been inspired by the Black Lives Matter movement happening today, and that people are, you know, protesting in the middle of a pandemic. And I'm wondering, what excites you most about the uprising happening today?
4: Yeah, so that's to bring it back to the United States for a minute, but then also to talk about how the movement for Black Lives has translated into a much wider, I would argue, anti-racism and also anti-imperialism movement globally, right? So the U.S. situation, in a sense, is a kind of trigger point, right? So with the murder of George Floyd in Minneapolis, and necessarily one has to acknowledge this isn't the first time, right? So the summer of 2020, in a lot of ways, feels like the summer of 2014, when Michael Brown was murdered by police, right, in Ferguson, Missouri. And one of the questions, I suppose, this is always interesting for anthropologists, sociologists of political movements, political scientists, and others, historians, who wonder about why movements emerge when they do, why they exhaust themselves at certain moments, and what it is that is the sort of spark that fires up a movement and then enables it to spread in ways far more extensive, as in the case of the hashtag George Floyd protests, in comparison to those of 6 years ago in the Michael Brown Black Lives Matter protests at that time. As energized as they were, they didn't really go global in the same way. And one has to ask the question whether, of course, the fact of a pandemic was in fact the other trigger or spark necessary, rather ironically, really, to having the hashtag George Floyd protests spark and spread as they did. And by that I mean, one, people had been cooped up, you know, for months and months, most people, attempting to do the right thing, to be in stay-at-home and lockdown orders. And then on the other hand, that precisely because people were in those set of circumstances, that this was actually an opportunity, because people were attentive to social media, to other forms of remote connectivity, communication, and so on, that really made the conditions, the pre-existing conditions of the pandemic, the kinds of conditions that would optimize the movement. Not so interesting, right? And in a way, probably not historically replicatable. One doesn't really know the exact relationship between those two things. But it is to say that, of course, many people have been very much connected to their phones, right, to their laptops, to watching social media interaction, to postings that then go viral in a moment where the way that people can be with one another is through these remote mediated technologies. Is that the reason? You know, so there are a lot of questions there. And of course, the fact that in all historical periods, these kinds of protests are spearheaded, not exclusively, but in some significant way by young people. And young people presently are those perhaps who can afford more to be out there in the world in the middle of a pandemic because of the specifics of how coronavirus functions, who it really fells, as opposed to those who perhaps fall ill but not mortally so, and so on. Which isn't to say that the protests haven't been a very representative set of protests in terms of the demographics by age, by class, by race. But I think the vision of those in large measure has been young people or younger people, you know. So, yeah, that's a very compelling intersection of two things that on their own terms would be enormous and frankly quite disastrous, but together have generated a lot of energy and I think a lot of hope. I've been thinking a lot about Angela Davis and her comments in, I would say, probably the week to 10 days after George Floyd's death, as things were beginning to get organized and people were rallying and you began to feel the energy growing and mounting. Being a lifelong activist and knowing the dynamics of protests and organizing people, she, you know, said, you have to savor every victory, however small, because the ability to sustain this level of energy, it requires so much that one won't be able to sustain these protests at this level of energy forever, right? Those protests are going to have to translate into something else.
3: Gotcha. Well, thanks so much for sharing. I'm wondering, is there anything else that I haven't asked you about that you'd like to talk about?
4: I think that's probably it. I mean, I think that, as you say, this is a very sad moment. And, you know, we risk falling into a feeling of despair. But actually, oddly enough, and I think this is what you were trying to say, there seems to be space for hope. And things feel a little bit like they might be shifting. But of course, there are tremendous risks associated with going out into the streets, with organizing, with attempting to do the right thing, to protesting for social justice, for racial justice, both in the US and globally. And, you know, one hopes that that will translate into some really solid victories. I feel that those actions might, but this is of course a very precarious time and a time of great vulnerability for a lot of people. Yeah.
3: Yeah. Well, I for one am very hopeful, and I hope this does translate into real concrete change, and I appreciate your thoughts.
4: You're very welcome, Erin.
3: This has been Erin Blanding for People Science, speaking with Dr. Anne Maria Makudu, and thanks for tuning in.
2: Erin Blanding was an intern with the Sanctuary for Independent Media back in 2020. 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

0: The phones
1: hey,
0: are
1: what
0: lighting
1: you
0: up.
1: Doing? Oh yeah, you can call us. That's the amazing thing. It's amazing to think that we are on the radio right now and that anyone can listen. Your mom can listen. Your dog can listen. Your dad can listen. Your mom and your dog and your dad can listen. They can listen all night long. If they want to call in, they can call in at 929-266-9098. You can call in. We can talk. We can chat a little bit about your dog. It's a waveform show called Stuttering Words. It's the big bang, big bang, all the words. All we got, all the words, and we got all the errors, we got all the messes up, and we got all the bloopers, we got all the boners, we got all the fumbles, we got all the oopsies, we got all the boing, boing, boing. That's right, you're listening to Stuttering Words. Death to the big dogs, death to the hogs, death to the big cheese, back to the bongos. I don't like it when I don't miss my bongos right at night like they quit. Hey, Lucas, what is going on? Is there no quality control here? Is there no quality control at Waveform? They're just letting us on the air to do this stuff? That's the way
0: the quality control is constant. It's constant. The quality control is constant. I've been here since 8 a.m. doing quality control, just putting on merch in the station. There's just a huge merch display, and I've been trying on every piece of merch. It's what I do. I've been doing it for years. Just that kind of guy. Products that you sell. It's just not something that I'm interested in. Somebody stopped me on the street.

0: death to the hogs, death to the dogs. You can listen to the show on the air with your mom and your dad and your dog and your hog. Hey, honcho, everyone, give it up. No more fun. No more fun. Take that tape off. That tape is too fun. That tape is too fun. I'm having too much fun. I feel like I'm on the highway of fun. I feel like I'm on the highway of fun.
1: No problem.
0: I'm having too much fun. I'm like a dog that throws up when he's having too much fun on the highway. I'm on the fun highway. I'm a dog on the highway of fun. Is this really on the radio? Are people really listening to this? Moon dog, moony, moony, ding dong, moon dog. Death to the hogs,
1: no.
0: Death to the hogs, death to the dogs,
1: the
0: death to the frogs.
1: What? Is no. However you can do, however many listeners there are, often to now, often to the future, often to the future, often to now, I wouldn't really worry about it. Are there listeners? Is anyone real? What is a Markov blanket? Please call me and ask me and tell me. Ask me what a Markov blanket is and then tell me what a Markov blanket is.
0: Alright, you are listening to Stuttering Words. Give us a call at 929-266-9098. You know, we weren't going to do the show today. We weren't going to do the show today because we had a terrible time finding a guest. Because every time we asked a guest, they were, I got COVID. I'm throwing up. I'm having too much fun. I got no arms. I got no arms. I got no legs. I got no ears. I got no head. I got no eyes. I got no brain. I got no face. I got no fingers. I got no dingus. I got no dongus. I got no fingers. I got no butt. I got no butthole. I got no ass. But then all of a sudden, our good friend, Kylie.
1: Thank you. Really
2: she
1: appreciate
2: only
1: it.
2: She speaks in minor variations. Way up high. A little,
1: She's
0: Kylie Lunsford.
1: She's got the equivalent of like a Mad Max.
0: If you keep talking, I'm getting out of here.
1: You know, Rick, I sit behind a giant screen that shows how many people are listening to this, and every time you scream, the number dips all the way down to zero.
0: To 100. It goes all the way down from 0 to 100.
1: And every time you're not screaming...
0: That's why they like me, because I'm the big boss man!
1: Every time you're not screaming...
2: When's he going to be the boss man?
1: I'm looking at...
2: When's he going to stop singing and stand up and be the boss man?
1: I'm looking at chat...
0: When's he going to play some Big 82?
1: I'm looking at chat right now, and it's just spamming Fred Durst memes in 2026.
0: Well, watch this. I'm going to take the cord out of the microphone.
1: Don't do... How do...
0: I invented the pumpkin!
3: I feel so peaceful.
0: Kylie Minogue? It's a big ball. Sorry, everyone who's listening on the radio. We just saw a dog. And that got us really excited. Especially after all this dog talk. Where was I? Some guy came up to me on the bus and rubbed feces on my nose and was like, "Wanna go to the movies?" No, that didn't happen. That's not what I meant. Kylan Lunsford is with us. She's from so many famous bands. MC5.
4: Yes.
0: The Pogsies.
4: Oh, yeah.
0: Which was a combination of the Pixies and the
4: Pogues.
0: I
4: forgot about that one.
0: The Pogsies. It was a tribute. Pogues and Pixies cover band.
4: Teenage fan club.
0: Kylan is with us. Like, miraculously, we were just about to not do our show tonight. We were about to pack it in. Edgar,
1: we are so
0: which
1: psychic.
0: Is Lucas's real name.
1: I was sitting... How dare you, sir? I was sitting in...
0: Everybody knows the secret because the big boss man...
1: I had my...
0: I'm taking this off.
1: I was cuddling with my dog this morning, and I was like, "We're not doing the show. We're not doing the show, buddy." And he was like, "Wah, wah, wah." And I'm like, "We're not doing the show. I'm just going to stay here with you all day. And I was wrong. because then you texted me, Rick, and you told me that we were actually going to do the show. You've got one of those piano shirts. The Too Cool Pedal Charge.
0: Man. I got bad news for you, for me. I just got an email from the Brown University Library. Where I went to college. And they just, yeah. Yeah. And they said my library book that I checked out in 2011 is to be declared lost. Yeah. Vic can, yeah, it's like, what the hell? What happened to you? Well, just when you get with an Ivy League education. Well, yeah. That's why I learned how to be strong and be a man of authority and tell Lucas what to do.
5: You'll find
0: it. See how
5: now,
0: I do it?
5: If you're talking about an American university or European, you'll find that Rick's gone pretty much everywhere. He did a little stint at Bethesda. He went to Montremont. He went to, what was that place in England that you went to? England's
0: Stewart's.
5: You went to Stewart's in England.
0: Stewart's shop.
5: They got a good milk in the Stewart's in Oxford, Mississippi.
0: It's because
5: England.
0: Of all those Jersey cows. Ooh, that's why I picked up my British accent. Look. So they said that my book, Wittgenstein on Rules in Private Language. Yeah. See, I knew how to pronounce the W in that. Wittgenstein. That's what you learn at Brown. Wittgenstein on Rules in Private Language is going to cost me $150. Or they're going to take my degree back. I don't know what they're going to do, but I'm really scared. 2011. Also, I checked out Redeeming Laughter, The Comic Dimension of Human Experience by Peter Berger. Also, $150. Well, you know what, Brown? I think it's very obvious that you did me no favors, so I'm not doing you any favors. If you want to give me a call, Brown University Library, it's 929-266-9098. We are giving away free gifts tonight. We are giving away a free baby grand piano. So give us a call at 929-266-9098, and we will answer you a quick trivia question. If you ask a trivia question and we answer it correctly, you get a prize. That's right. That's how we're doing trivia tonight. If you ask a trivia question and we answer it correctly, you get the prize. So don't stump us. Don't let me repeat myself. Don't stump us. Don't let me repeat myself. Don't mush the cone. Don't mush the cone. I don't do the mushy cone. I don't mush the mushy cone. Call me up and we'll see who mushes the mushy cone. You push the mushy through the cone and you get the wishy. You know, understand me? You've got to go. Wittgenstein. It's not Wittgenstein. I used to learn to think of it that way before I went to Brown. Wait, why isn't everyone's microphone on?
3: That's on.
0: Yeah, this is that kind of show.
3: That's on.
0: It's that kind of show. We have audience members, and they can just chat.
3: That's on.
6: Okay.
0: Yeah, you learned a lot.
6: I love it here.
0: So this is that kind of show. You can just come on in Main Street. What's the address here? 393. I looked at Kylan like she's gonna. It's 393 Main Street in Catskill. You could just come on down and be on the radio. Like the door was just open and we came in and we're just taking over the radio station. We don't know what we're doing. We don't know how to play guitar. We don't know what we're doing. We just got on the mic and we're goofing. We're just on the mic and we're goofing. All right, you want to hear some? Let's play some music.
6: I was guys just like played music here.
7: Oh, yeah. I mean, I aspire to
6: that. I actually feel kind of confused.
1: I aspire to that. So let's try
8: where's
1: some. Also, spake Zarathustra or something? Just remember, just don't say those words, Lucas.
0: How about Spoon Man? You like that song, Spoon Man?

0: It's the summer of 2026. There's been a lot of feral energy.
1: Come together with your hands, save me.
0: It's not all the way rabid, it's just feral like a very young cat. We canceling plans.
2: Damn! Plans out here. Oh,
1: yeah. With you.
0: I mean, we can open our ears all the way, but I aspire to that. I aspire to music. Just me traipsing around.

angry mobs, angry mobs, angry mobs, in protest, angry mob, angry mob, angry mob, angry mobs, in protest, angry mobs, angry mobs, in protest, the price of bread.

Angry mob, angry mob, angry mob, angry mob, angry mobs, rampage mobs, rampage cops, rampage mobs, rampage, angry mobs, angry mob, angry mob. Rampage, rampage, rampage, rampage, rampage, rampage, rampage, rampage, rampage, rampage, rampage, rampage, rampage, rampage, rampage, rampage, rampage, rampage, rampage, rampage, rampage, rampage, rampage, rampage, rampage, rampage, rampage, rampage, rampage, rampage, rampage, rampage, rampage, rampage, rampage, rampage, rampage, rampage, rampage, rampage, rampage, rampage, rampage, rampage, rampage, rampage, rampage, rampage, rampage, rampage, rampage, rampage, rampage, rampage, rampage, rampage, rampage, rampage, rampage, rampage, rampage, rampage, rampage, rampage, rampage, rampage, rampage, rampage, rampage, rampage, rampage, rampage, rampage, rampage, rampage, rampage, rampage, rampage, rampage, rampage, rampage, rampage, rampage, rampage, rampage, rampage, rampage, rampage, rampage, rampage, rampage, rampage, rampage, rampage, rampage, rampage

0: Who? Who's that? Who? Who's that? Spoon who? Spoon who? Oh, Spoon Man! Who's Spoon Man? Who's Spoon Man? Who's hand? Spoon Man hands? Spoon Man, Spoon Man!
1: All my friends are brown!

0: screamo. This is a blend of music that I like to call screamo.
1: Are you
0: screaming
1: right now?
0: That's screamo. Get on the horse and ride. That's screamo. You are the Cannibal Bone Music.

0: Everybody stop. I just came up with a good joke.
1: Did you
0: use a good joke? You're going to interrupt this good joke? Would you interrupt Eddie Murphy?
1: Did y'all just drive back from New York City?
0: People stink. I just hooked you. Bitch, hooked. You homunculus.
2: Do people ever call your show abrasive? Abrasive?
0: And my dad worked in an abrasives plant, Carborundum.
2: Or like an assault?
0: Yeah, they say sometimes that. They say sometimes an abrasive assault.
2: Oh, an abrasive assault.
0: They say,
1: it's basically why I don't look at my phone.
0: The latest
1: phone
0: review.
2: The latest review is an abrasive assault.
0: It said it was an abrasive assault of gentle sweetness.
2: Yeah.
0: Yeah. So it kind of neutralized itself.
2: Right.
0: So it was kind of like the review was nothing. Kind of like the review was like, there's nothing happening.
2: Voided.
0: That's what happened. But I did come up with a joke. Do you want to hear it?
1: Yes, I do. I do want to hear it.
0: It's not abrasive. It's not sweet.
1: It's not abrasive.
0: It's a regular joke. My wife and I just had a baby. Thank you very much. My friend asked what sex it is. I said, why, a virgin, of course.
2: That's bad.
0: Alright, well, here's one of my favorites. What's the difference between a monkey? Nothing! That's because I read a lot of Wittgenstein! Language is nothing but a corporeal blanket, banquet in which you can drink a blanket through. Ooh, I don't see red the same way you see red, and I don't see one the way you see one. Because when you see the number one, I see red. And when you see the number two, I see the number one.
3: Yes, that man.
0: Spoon man.
1: That man was trying to figure out reality itself. So
0: it's already 7:30, and we haven't just chilled the F out. You know, we should just have a moment. By the way, Kylan, you can't swear.
1: That's pretty chill.
0: Yeah. That's why I say F a lot. Yeah. You could say F. You could say F it.
2: I got in trouble for cursing.
0: You swore?
2: I got in trouble last time.
0: Oh, really? Ladies and gentlemen, I'm looking around like there's an audience here. Victoria's also on our show tonight.
1: The FCC just was like, hey, it's me.
2: No, not exactly. Through the FCC, they didn't show up at my door yet.
1: But you got a note.
2: I got a note.
0: Really?
1: How many F bombs did you? Do you remember what?
2: You can't really say that.
0: Wait, from your Wave Farm show?
1: Do you remember what curse words you said?
2: I said.
0: You said the SH word? She said that. Just ladies and gentlemen.

0: on the listening station, she said the SH and the F.
1: I didn't mean to. It just happened.
0: But we say that almost every show.
2: No, we don't. No, we're really well behaved.
0: No, not me and you, but our guests will forget and they'll be like, F a dog.
2: Oh, yes. And then
1: they come after you?
0: Well, no, but they never have.
1: Have you ever thought about working for the SEC?
2: No, I'm really good at not cursing. I'm just completely addicted to really amazing hip hop that's just completely
0: really?
2: Full of cursing, and I can't. You're not
0: what
2: good.
0: What about
2: at
0: Bradford? Bradford is the fake. The real president of Wave Farm that we always pick on.
2: You'll try to like put it.
1: Oh, I never heard of it.
2: You try to like think about it for a second.
0: We always complain about
2: it's a cool
0: Bradford,
2: skill, but
0: the stupid president. Wait, man, the listeners are probably so confused. There's two shows happening at the same time. I'm talking to Victoria. You're talking to Kylan.
2: I'm talking to Kylan.
0: All right, one at a time. Go.
1: Bradford.
2: Cursing's okay.
0: Is a president of Wave Farm.
3: Oh, I love
1: it. I haven't heard of him.
3: I love Bradford.
0: Yes.
2: Do you remember when people are like,
0: he's a jerk.
2: Oh, they curse like a sailor? Like sailors curse?
1: The name, yeah. Bradford.
0: Is a real jerky name.
1: Really
2: do you relate to that? I mean, like.
3: Yeah.
0: He's really
2: I was
0: nice.
2: Never too sailory.
1: Is he nice?
3: But
0: in a way that we hate.
3: They also
1: Bradford?
3: Say that.
0: He's like,
3: who was it?
0: Have a nice
3: now,
0: day.
3: Like, James Joyce.
1: It's like, it's so good
3: Beckett.
1: To see you.
2: Yes.
1: Cursing, your show was so
3: cursing,
1: good this
3: they
1: week.
3: Love cursing.
2: Yes.
3: And they also say, like,
0: shut up, Bradford.
3: More intelligent people curse a lot. So I like to think of that.
0: So what do you guys talk about?
2: I do think
0: over
2: about
0: there?
2: That all the time.
3: Because when I was younger, people were like, you sound dumb because you curse too much.
4: Profanity is the linguistic crutch of the inarticulate.
3: And I was like, tell that to Samuel Beckett.
2: Yeah, tell that to Samuel Beckett. It's like, who's Samuel Beckett? This drunk guy I met. Like,
1: did you ever get your mouth
3: tell that to James
1: soap?
3: Joyce.
2: Oh, that happens?
1: For cursing?
0: So what are you guys talking about over there on the radio?
1: I hear that if you curse on the radio.
3: We're talking about smart people stuff, okay? Just
2: we're talking about
3: what you're doing.
2: Washing your mouth out? No, that's
1: if
2: what she was just saying.
1: If you curse on the radio, the FCC will come and wash your mouth out with soap.
0: That's wild.
3: We're
0: so
3: talking
0: we're talking
3: about
0: here.
3: Only really smart people curse.
2: Do you have like the sounds of the sea on?
0: That's not me.
2: You're like a wild card. I've got so many mixers over here.
1: It's like Coney Island.
0: Is that you? Is that your sound?
2: No, it's very funny. Whiskey's too much. Oh, it was me. I blamed Rick, but it was me. Let's talk about getting our mouths washed out with soap and water. I can't
3: Ooh.
2: Stop. I can't stop. It makes me feel
3: Ooh.
2: So dumb to not curse in 2026.
0: All right, we're in the
3: I
0: interview part
3: it.
0: Of the show. And
3: I
0: while
3: can't
0: we're
3: do
0: in the
3: it.
0: Interview part of the show, I'm going to get a drink of water. Ladies and gentlemen, Lucas Crane and our guests, Kylan Lunsford and Victoria. What's your last name?
1: I can't tell you.
0: Now that she's on the FCC F list.
2: I can't tell you. I can't tell you.
1: Oh my god, I dare you. I triple double dog double dare you.
5: Wait, where is he going?
1: Hemlock.
2: I really.
5: I thought he was going to pee.
2: If he's going to Hemlock, I'm going to be
5: wait,
2: mad.
5: Is he leaving us?
1: Do you think he can bring us back some drinks?
2: I would love that. I have some random ass drinks here. Yeah, there's that one's okay. I think ass is okay. I just feel like really. Let's talk about this for a second because cursing like a sailor, as maybe a birthright, you know,
3: yes, as
2: like
3: a,
2: like I'm I don't know like
3: Irish. Birthright.
1: Are you Irish?
3: Partially.
1: Huh?
3: Partially.
1: Yeah, me too.
2: And okay, so
1: like about 24%.
2: That's
3: I don't
2: exact,
3: know my percentage. Did you do ancestry.com?
1: 23andMe.
3: 23andMe.
2: But that's exactly what I'm talking about. So certain
1: you gotta be Irish, Lucas.
2: Oh, I have a bunch of Irish, but it's mostly English, and I'm more Scottish than Irish.
3: Yeah,
2: I'm Scottish. I'm actually just Scottish.
1: Oh, okay.
3: Scottish Irish.
1: No,
2: that's actually what
1: good.
2: It is.
1: Scott's
3: and
1: good.
2: Scott's good.
3: Italian.
2: England's the evil empire that has drilled
3: yes.
2: into us since we were children, but everyone has multiple different ethnicities have an amazing legacy of curses. Cursing
3: yes,
2: and whatnot,
1: absolutely.
2: But the one I identify with most specifically from my childhood is I'm from Brooklyn, and I was raised in Brooklyn, and everyone is just dropping F-bombs all the time right in your face from when you were a little child, and it's incredibly charismatic, and there's like a really drunk Italian guy who like basically stands in the corner when you walk to school.
6: Can I say, oh, for ghoul?
2: And he's like so charming and hilarious, and it's just F1. Did you get your sandwich? Did you get your nice sandwich? Do you like that shirt? Do you think that shirt was a good idea, Lucas? You know, and he's like, but it's like F1.
1: Were you getting bullied?
2: What?
1: Were you getting bullied?
2: Yeah, but like, sort of? Yeah, but like from like a charming old man.
1: Right.
2: But well, that's what I'm saying. Grandpa. Like bullying, like what is bullying? When bullying like recedes bullying? Into, it just becomes the backdrop of your life. Because that's like, that's Brooklyn to me, baby. I don't know. They're like, hey, look at your clothes. Yes, look at them. You know, you're like, yeah, it's great. Anyway, moving on. But this is great. So we can talk about cursing without he shall not be named. They shall not be named. So the Irish curse. Who else curses? People from Brooklyn curse. Who else curses?
1: I grew up in Jersey. So.
2: Jersey.
1: We've
2: got an amazing Jersey continuum here.
3: Philadelphians.
2: This is good. Philadelphians cursing. But
3: they love to curse.
2: They be more punching each other. They curse before the punching.
3: They like to, yeah.
2: They like to beat each other up from what I learned from meeting them.
3: Yeah.
2: Outside the speakeasy.
3: The South Philadelphians like the N-word, too. Was the first time I had heard someone say it in public.
2: Oh, well.
3: Openly. Like, woo!
2: Well, that isn't cool. That's cool. Well, that's not cool. Well, that's not cool.
3: Yeah, no.
2: This is the feral summer of 2026.
3: I was like, excuse me, what is happening?
0: Excuse me.
7: They just invented the internet like 5 weeks ago.
3: Where did I move to?
2: So you moved to Philly.
3: From Portland, Oregon.
2: You moved to Philly from Portland, Oregon.
3: Yeah, but I grew up like going to Philly, so I wasn't like an alien to Philly.
2: Oh, do you have people there? You have family there?
3: Delaware. Wilmington, Delaware, yeah.
2: Good old Wilmington, Delaware.
3: My mom's side, and now my mom lives there again.
2: So that brought you to the East Coast.
3: Well.
2: That instilled a bi-coastal.
3: I kind of grew up in Virginia.
2: In where?
3: I mostly grew up in Virginia.
2: Oh. Whereabouts in Virginia?
0: Excuse me! Are you going to eat that ham?
7: Save me!
3: Yeah,
0: save me a piece of your ham.
3: Save me from
0: spam, man.
3: Trying to explain where I'm from.
2: Hey, look, I'm just making conversation. Everyone's from somewhere.
0: Right, I want to talk now. I want to talk.
2: Clearly, Rick wants to talk now. So,
0: we're here talking with Kylan Lunsford from New Jersey. Ooh. Kylan, what is your next show with a band?
8: Bikini Kill.
0: You're playing with Bikini Kill.
8: Yeah.
0: Okay. So why the heck are you here? Why are you hanging out with us?
6: I'm fucking poor.
0: See, every show, the guest rips one.
6: I'm
1: That's
6: sorry.
1: Gonna be bad. That you guys.
6: I'm
0: gonna get that letter.
1: Watched.
0: So what is the FC? So now we're talking.
1: You mean
0: we're
1: watched.
0: Not.
1: You're going to get an email from Meredith.
6: Oh, my God.
0: What did
6: I'm
0: the
6: sorry.
0: Email from Meredith
6: I'm
0: say?
6: Sorry. See, I told you. I'm not
1: Meredith's going to say, Dear
2: listen.
1: Rick.
2: Listen.
0: Yeah.
2: As long
6: as
1: you got to.
6: I didn't fully
1: you got to wash your mouth out
0: oh,
1: with some Dawn, baby.
0: No, not Dawn.
1: Or else you're ecstatic and red fun.
2: Not to put too fine a point on you. Hey, for all you drivers out there, anybody, your right hand turn signal is still on. You should probably take that off, Steve.
0: Yeah.
2: No. Listen, it's all about a survey. It's like a statistical derivation of when people notice. Now, obviously, we don't want to do that. And the worst thing you can do after dropping them bombs is to spend the next
7: 5 to 10 minutes.
0: Excuse me.
2: About it. You're actually just supposed to.
0: Moving on. Are you going to eat that ham?
7: Save me!
0: A little sliver of that spam.
3: Okay, I'm playing with Bikini Kill on September 18th. Philly. I'm playing with Bikini Kill on September 19th in Silver Spring, Maryland. I'm playing that with Bikini sucks. Kill. September. September 21st, Monday, September 21st in New Haven, Connecticut.
1: I love
0: so
1: you.
0: So you're playing with what outfit? Mean like what band?
3: Bikini Kill.
0: No.
3: Me with a backup band.
0: So
3: Kylan Lunsford.
0: The Kylan Lunsford
3: it's just
0: experience.
3: Kylan Lunsford, yes.
0: Yeah.
3: With the dudes. Men.
0: Right. And with Bikini Kill. So if you're listening out there in Silver Spring, Maryland, New Haven, Connecticut, or Philadelphia, what state is that in? Rochester? Philadelphia, Rochester. Then check it out, Bikini Kill with Kylan Lunsford. We're going to ask Kylan Lunsford, we've been doing an interview with her, but now I'm going to take over the interview duties. And I'm going to ask the real tough questions. I'm going to get in real deep with these questions. Who's your stupidest friend?
3: My ex. No, wait. Friend.
0: Someone you love. Who do you love?
2: We're going back to the classics.
0: Who do you love who is a real stupid idiot?
2: Do you know anyone with an ugly baby? Yeah.
0: Who's
2: your stupidest friend?
0: Yeah, that's who is it? Yeah, you can tell us.
3: I don't have any stupid
1: friends. Make the prettiest babies.
3: I don't have any stupid friends. What?
0: Would you be sad if you had a baby that was real ugly or was missing all of its face?
3: Excuse me. If it was missing its whole face.
0: Yeah.
3: Would I be sad?
0: Yeah. Yeah.
2: The plot of an anime.
0: Well, I can't. So what? I can't ask the questions. Who else asks these questions? Charlie does. Ferguson ask these questions. Ferguson, whatever that guy's. Craig Ferguson.
9: Brad Ferguson.
0: No, I ask the real good questions. Would you be sad
3: if a baby's face was blown off?
0: But it was yours. I didn't say blown off. Born without. What'd you say? Born without. Malformed.
3: It was mine.
0: Yeah, it was yours.
3: Can I afford it?
0: No, it was done. Deal's already done. You can't tell on the ultrasound. You know, they don't show the whole face. And it came out and it was just flat. Yeah, let's just say that. Yeah, it got flattened off. It was just, it's flat.
3: It got filleted.
0: Right, yeah.
3: Okay.
0: You have to show me where it comes from.
3: I don't know. I think that would be better than having one with a face, maybe.
0: Yeah, because here's the twist in my question. Then that kid with no face then became king. Now do you like the kid? There, that's right. Because you might have thought, oh, that sucks that I have a baby with no face. But then you realized that one day it grew up to be king. And now you're happy. Because the face is flat like a canvas and you could paint on it. You can paint on the face.
3: Whatever, yeah.
0: Tabla rasa. Oh, little baby tabla. You could just name the baby tabla. Oh, you want to do a baby tabla? Let me paint a little fresco on your face, a little scene of the jungle. He's a zucchini. You can put bone in his face.
3: Oh, yeah.
0: You can put bones on his face. Put a little bone in his face. And give him a little arrange it. So you will put bone in its face. You can mash it. You can vibrate a bone, and if you vibrate a bone.

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barbecue bone. You want to throw your bones in the garbage? 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You want to burn your bones? Burn your bones. You want to burn your bones? Burn your bones. You want to throw your bones in the garbage bin? Burn your bones. Throw them in the garbage bin. The barbecue blows in the barbecue bin. Poop's got barbecue sandwiches. I'm on Percocet. I'm on Percocet pills. I'm on Pop Sarge Trout and Pop Sarge too. I'm having a Pop Sarge. I'm going to go play one for a while. I love a lightsaber. I'm playing it. Oh, I love it. My father came out of my oblivion. I wanted my father came out of the oblivion. Oh, he can hold it on my left. I'm going to go. I'm going to go.

0: What is that, and where did you find it?
1: What, you liked it?
0: What, you want it? I have a lot of opinions about
1: what,
0: it.
1: What, you want this?
0: What is it?
1: You want this? Oh, Lucas wants to know what sounds I'm playing. Well, it's the... If you need to know, it's the opening entrance music theme song.
0: To the wrestling
1: tag team duo called the Nasty Boys.
0: Now you're just trying to tell me what I want to hear.
1: No, that's what it is. Here, listen, watch.
0: It's not. Every single thing I'm like, Rick, what is that? It's just inevitably like a wrestling intro.
1: Oh, there's a guy coming in. See if he likes this song.
0: You want to come in? Come on in. No, you're fine.
1: Yeah, we're just playing some Nasty Boys sounds. We got a new guest in the radio station. What's your name? Simon! Simon's coming in. That's his entrance theme music song. Here's Simon's entrance music. Oh, Simon's a Nasty Boy. Nasty boy. Heartbreaker, Nasty Boy. Simon's a heartbreaking Nasty Boy. He's a heartbreaker. He's a Nasty Boy. He's breaking all hearts. He's being all nasty boy. Boy. Breaking hearts and breaking boys. Breaking hearts and breaking boys. Nasty heart. He's a

0: you like this music too? Want this music? It's called... Yeah, look. Well, see you later, ladies and gentlemen. That was Simon.
1: Thanks, Simon. Thank you. Thank you very much. All right.
0: You know what?
2: He's really hot.
0: Yeah, but he's a heartbreaker. He's a nasty boy.
1: Every time I'm like, what's this obscure reference you're playing, Rick? And it's inevitably a wrestler's entrance music.
0: That's what it is all the time. Let's see what this one is.

0: K-E-S. Grab them cakes. I don't care what it takes. You gotta grab them cakes. Oh yeah. Grab them cakes. I don't care what it takes. You gotta grab them cakes. Oh yeah. G-R-A-B-T-H-E-M-C-A-K-E-S. 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G-R-A-B-T-H-E-M-C-A-K-E-S. G-R-A-B-T-H-E-M-C-A-K-E-S. You gotta grab them cakes. I don't care what it takes. You gotta grab them cakes. Oh yeah. Grab them cakes.
1: Why are you looking at me like that? You don't like the Grab Them Cake song? You don't like a strong man?
2: Rick, I routinely love all wrestling entrance music, no matter what. I'm glad it always has some thematic confluence there. I do like grabbing them cakes.
1: Yeah, but do you
2: don't
1: know
2: you ever tell them I...
3: What are cakes?
4: I want some cake.
3: What part is the cake?
2: I assume it's like the normal flesh bulbs.
1: Yeah.
2: Butt cheeks. I think it's the butts. I think it's the butt and...
1: This song was about reaching out and just grabbing people in the butt.
2: I'm pretty sure it's about tits and ass. I'm pretty sure.
1: Hey!
3: You can't say that.
2: Yes, I can.
1: No, you can't.
3: That seems like a curse word.
5: Words I can't say, and that's not on the...
3: Wow.
1: Because they don't know that those words exist. That's the only reason they don't.
2: I can't say
1: them.
2: That.
3: They're about to add that to the list.
2: The president is a rapist, but so I can't say the F word.
1: You can't say the P word. Don't say president. We're here with... We're also here, so Kylan Lunsford is here, but we're also here with Victoria. Victoria has a show on Wave Farm. Rita's...
3: Stunt Show.
1: Stunt no. 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
2: Rita's Stunt Show.
1: Now,
2: what's
1: Victoria is also... Yeah, when is it?
3: What?
2: When is it?
3: Well, the next one is Saturday the 22nd at noon.
2: Cool.
3: To 1.
2: Noon to 1.
1: So
2: amazing.
1: That's my question for you. Your
2: Saturday
1: show is usually earlier, right?
3: My show is usually... Fourth Sunday of every month at 6 p.m.
1: Okay, so maybe we get away with a little bit more swearing because we're later at night. I don't know.
3: No, I don't think that's how it works.
1: So Victoria is an expert at swears.
2: Definitely.
1: Slurs or just swears?
2: It's definitely not how that works.
1: Swears.
3: You can't be an expert in swearing.
2: We are in compliance.
3: Is that what you're saying?
1: Yeah, she's
3: you
1: an
3: think
1: expert
3: I can't
1: swearing.
3: Be an expert in swearing?
6: Hashtag, we are in compliance.
1: So what are some of your favorite swears?
3: I'm still learning a lot of them, yeah. Actually.
1: Do you like the B one or no?
3: The B one?
1: Yeah.
3: Itch. Oh.
1: Itch.
3: Yeah, that
1: ends
3: one.
1: With itch.
3: That one? No, that one I learned last week, and I thought that feels really good coming out of my mouth.
1: It does. You know, it does.
3: But
1: I, you hate to say it.
3: It's not as good as the C one.
1: Especially when you live in England. Oh, wait, which C one?
3: Yes, especially when you have an accent like...
2: It's 2026. Wait.
1: Yeah.
3: Well, people are
2: where?
3: Definitely... That one really strikes a chord on a lot of people.
2: Where specifically
1: yeah.
2: In England?
7: Hitchin. They were horrified in Hitchin. I said it in a pub.
2: You said the C word in
1: yeah,
2: Hitchin?
1: Yeah,
7: I actually quoted... This is another Samuel Beckett thing. I quoted Samuel Beckett, and I said, I wanted to kick her in the...
1: C word.
7: It's like kicker in the C word.
6: Well, it's
7: and then
1: yeah, go ahead. You're our guest.
7: And then this couple, this really uppity yuppie couple, and they were like,
1: how dare she?
7: Oh, are you American?
3: Get out of my pub.
1: Well, you know they have different swear
7: American.
1: Words.
7: American,
3: get out of my pub.
1: They have different swear words in England. Like there are some swear words in England. That are not swear words here, like, what is it?
8: Fanny pack.
1: You could say fanny here, but it's a
3: no.
1: Swear word in England.
8: It's
1: it
8: not
1: is.
8: A swear word.
1: It means the P word here.
8: You don't say
1: yeah,
8: that.
1: Yeah, the girl's P.
8: You don't say
7: wait,
8: that.
7: What? Fanny pack?
1: Well, you're fanny. And you all, they also, the word bumpy is also a swear word.
8: Oh, yeah.
1: And you know,
3: that sounds naughty, actually.
1: Yeah, and cardigan. They'll be like, hey, you cardigan. If you say that there, you get kicked out of a lot of pubs.
3: Isn't there like
1: you cardigan?
3: Like you, not like nitwit. You, there's something you.
1: Nincompoop.
2: You terrible
3: something
2: nitwit.
3: Something like nitwit.
1: Bugger.
3: You. Imbecile.
1: You
3: no, I can't quite find
1: you it. Namby pamby nincompoop.
3: Yes. That was it.
1: So you betters. So there's a B word. Kylan, what's some of your favorite swears?
7: Pedo.
4: Me too. Me too, baby. 2026.
3: Did you say
4: it's the summer of 2026.
1: That right there deserves a bam,

0: Yeah, okay.
1: Wow.
0: All right. That's a pretty good song. Grab Them Cakes.
1: Yeah, that's a good song.
0: The Junkyard Dog.
1: Ooh.
0: Yeah, Junkyard Dog. It's just like a lady or a guy goes into like a junkyard. He's like, "Hey, do you got one of those windows for a car?" He's like, "Yeah, look over there." And you turn around and he just grabs your butt. That's that kind of guy. He's a junkyard dog. He's grabbing your cakes while you're trying to get a rear view mirror for a 1996 Honda Subaru.
2: All I can think of is sweet, sweet cake.
1: Yeah.
0: Oh, it could be about that. It could actually be like about grabbing.
2: I really want to grab.
0: It could be like that.
2: A piece of cake.
0: Who was that person? That rapper that was been in the news like a few months ago? Where?
1: T-Pain.
0: Who?
1: 50 Cent.
0: No. He made a song about the cops that came into his house and the cops.
3: Afro Man.
0: Right. You know this?
2: Yes.
0: Where the cop was looking at the lemon cake.
2: Oh, I didn't know about the lemon cake.
0: Yeah, we'll play this tune.
2: They tried to sue him for making that song, and they lost. But yeah,
0: lemon pound cake song coming your way.
2: Wait, the cop wanted to eat his pound cake.
4: This mobility still costs more than.
3: There's an amazing shot of the cop coming in with a gun in his kitchen, and then he stops in front of a cake and goes like this. And just stares at it. And then he made a whole song out of it.
0: Oh, we're at the 2 minute mark, 8 o'clock mark. You read this on air. WGXE. Hold on a second.
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0: open ears.
3: Here we are on Main Street in Catskill. Don't get it twisted.
0: This one's going out to Richie Incognito over at the Waterless Spot, Sandusky Studios. It's Afro Man with Lemon Pound Cake. Rockin' a bit.

0: great and all. I have to go to bed now.
1: Yeah, let's end the show. Victoria's going.
2: Thank you.
1: Victoria was our wonderful guest. She has a show, Rita's Stunt Show. On Wave Farm, this Wave Farm, you should tune in. It is chock full of obscenities. If you like the B word, if you like the A word, which is for butt, which
3: it conforms to all the rules.
1: If you like the B word or the A word, which is butt, which is the A word for B is butt, and if you like the C word, which is cardigan in England, or the P word, which is fanny in Bolivia, if you like the tune in to Swear Word Central, the F and the P.
3: You like to tune in?
1: If you like the P and the G word, if you like the, there's not a good swear word that's a G word, is there? Other than. Bye. Wonderful guest, Victoria. Now we are left with one guest. Tywin, do you want to jam? Yeah, for like 20 minutes, we'll just jam music. Oh yeah, your trademark glasses.